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1: Cloudy skies, 59 degrees now in Seattle. This is KUOW 94.9, Seattle's NPR News Station. I'm Kim Malcolm. The state dinner for the Chinese president is on at the White House tonight, but it is not getting U.S. TV network coverage. And some renovations are coming to the monorail station at Seattle Center. 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
1: And later on All Things Considered, President Trump invoked national security to defend his recent banning of some reporters from the White House.
4: It's a lipstick he puts on every pig. Tariffs are for national security. Building a border wall is for national security. Building a ballroom is for national security.
1: And he's not the only president to make security claims. We'll find out why judges are often deferential to presidents making this declaration. That's in the next 20 minutes here on KUOW. It's 5:30.
5: Live from NPR News in Washington, I'm Janine Herbst. It's been an up-and-down day for media at the White House. President Trump last week banned CNN, Politico, and MS Now from covering him because he didn't like their reporting. Overnight, a federal judge ordered their credentials be reinstated today, but some journalists couldn't get in this morning. Now, access was restored, but tonight, reporters from CNN and MS Now were barred from covering the state dinner for Chinese leader Xi Jinping. NPR's David Folkenflik has more.
6: CNN's status in the TV pool remains unclear. Five networks share the burden and cost of presenting all the president's public remarks. An official with one of those networks said none of the networks would present video until the White House offered written assurances for CNN. The official spoke on condition of anonymity because he wasn't authorized to comment publicly.
5: NPR's David Folkenflik reporting. The Navy says eight sailors attempted suicide during the 10-month tour of the USS Abraham Lincoln Carrier Group. NPR's Quill Lawrence reports the ships are en route home from the Middle East.
7: Family members of U.S. sailors first warned about conditions on the aircraft carrier during what became a modern record for days at sea. At the time, Secretary of Defense Pete Hegseth dismissed the reports, and President Trump said the ship's tour had been, quote, not nearly long enough. But in a letter responding to New York Senator Kirsten Gillibrand, the Navy revealed that eight sailors had attempted suicide during the deployment, including one who jumped overboard. Gillibrand accused the president of treating the sailors with open disrespect. CENTCOM Commander Admiral Brad Cooper has said that the Lincoln had a relatively low rate of mental health cases, but acknowledged the stress of such a long time at sea. Quill Lawrence, NPR News.
5: If you or someone you know may be considering suicide or is in crisis, call or text 988 to reach the Suicide and Crisis Lifeline. 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
1: This is KUOW News. I'm Kim Malcolm in Seattle. Seattle-based Starbucks is continuing its turnaround plan with word it's closing down 250 underperforming store locations across North America this week. That's 1% of the chain's 18,000 coffee houses. This is the second big round of store closures under Starbucks chairman and CEO Brian Niccol, who joined the company in 2024. Last September, Starbucks closed 627 stores in North America and Europe. Baristas Union Starbucks Workers United said today 20 unionized stores will be affected and they plan to engage in bargaining at every unionized location. The company also said this week it's accelerating its redesign plans for 1,500 locations by the end of the fiscal year. Federal lawmakers are working to address the serious long-term health risks faced by wildland firefighters. A bill known as the Wildland Firefighter Health and Safety Act was recently introduced in both chambers of the U.S. Congress and enjoys bipartisan support. Jesse Hamner, a squad boss on a Utah-based federal wildfire crew who has been publicly advocating for the reform, is hopeful about the bill's prospects.
8: People are noticing, they're paying attention, and I think that it has the chance to pull together like both sides of the political spectrum.
1: The legislation would establish a pilot program to aid the development of a wildland respirator. Among other reforms, it would also allow for paid time to decontaminate fire gear and would improve the workers' compensation process for firefighters. Wildland fire crews face many immediate dangers on the fire line, but a growing body of research shows they also face heightened risk of longer-term serious diseases like lung cancer. And Seattle

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1: 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KQOW Bellingham, a self-sustaining service of the University of Washington. I'm Bill O'Grady.
2: Hi, it's David Croman. I'm here with Libby Dankman. Soundside is coming up in just a few minutes. On the show today, in 2024, Seattle set up stay-out zones in downtown and Aurora for drug and prostitution-related offenses, but today they are not being used. What does that say about the shifting political winds in Seattle? Plus, Mariners broadcaster Rick Riz is retiring. It has, of course, been a disappointing season for the M's, but that won't stop us from waxing a little bit sentimental. Also, what does it take to grow a 1,000-pound pumpkin? A lot of water. Then later, we are going to bring you our first political debate of the fall between two candidates racing to fill the open seat on the Seattle City Council, Nilou Jenks and Julie Kang. We got into public safety, housing, taxes, grocery stores, and more, and was taped right here in the studio last night. That's all coming up on Soundside today, after headlines from KUOW and NPR, so please stick with us.
3: Live from NPR News, I'm Joel Snyder. Palestinian leader Mahmoud Abbas is urging the UN to help save a two-state solution by preserving the land where a Palestinian state should be. He spoke via video since the U.S. refused him a visa. Israel's prime minister, though, did get to deliver his address in person, as NPR's Michelle Kellerman reports.
4: Dozens of diplomats walked out of the General Assembly Hall as Prime Minister Benjamin Netanyahu came to the podium while his supporters cheered from the public gallery.
5: If there are any other moral cowards who haven't yet left this hall, please do so now. Thank you very much.
4: He went on to defend the U.S. and Israeli war against Iran, calling it one of the easiest decisions he's ever had to make. In what sounded like a campaign speech, he said Israel has hammered Hamas in Gaza and pummeled Hezbollah in Lebanon. And he blasted his many critics here, saying they're telling lies when they accuse Israel of genocide. Michelle Kellerman, NPR News, the United Nations.
3: At the White House tonight, President Trump hosting a state dinner for the visiting Chinese leader Xi Jinping, as human rights demonstrators protested outside, calling for greater freedoms in Tibet, Hong Kong, and Taiwan. NPR's Brian Mann is following the return to the White House of reporters from CNN, MS Now, and Politico after a federal judge temporarily blocked President Trump's attempt to ban them. He has more on Trump's reaction to the decision.
6: Writing on his Truth Social platform, Trump again accused U.S. journalists without offering evidence of conspiring to make up false stories about him. Then, according to a pool report from press photographers with Trump today during his meeting with Xi, Trump reportedly made a joke about China having the friendliest press corps. China, of course, is a communist nation with overwhelming government control over free speech and the press.
3: There has been some back and forth early today. Reporters from all three outlets said the White House continued to block him from the grounds before access was granted after a few hours. And journalists for CNN and MS Now say they were denied entry to cover this evening's state dinner. Mortgage rates are above 7% this week, their highest level since January 2025. NPR's Stephen Pasaha says that's driven in large part by the U.S. war against Iran.
7: The war's been creating a lot of volatility in the bond market, which affects the cost of borrowing, including for a home. The average 30-year fixed-rate mortgage is at 7.03%, according to Freddie Mac. That's a full percentage point higher than it was before the war started in late February. Getting a standard loan for a $400,000 home today versus back then means paying hundreds of dollars more each month. Other factors are also worrying bond traders, like the Federal Reserve raising interest rates last week. A modest move, but some of the Fed's policymakers are signaling more rate hikes could be on the way. Stephen Bisaha, NPR News.
3: This is NPR News. The Trump administration is turning to the U.S. Supreme Court, asking the justices to intervene to allow third-party deportations in an emergency third-country deportations, rather. In an emergency filing, the White House is asking that a ruling by a federal judge in Boston be put on hold while it appeals. U.S. District Judge Brian Murphy ruled that the Homeland Security Department's policy to remove migrants to third countries is unlawful. When President Trump took office, he vowed to dismantle the Education Department, saying the changes would not affect sending money to America's neediest students. But NPR's Shanaki Mehta reports that federal education employees tell a different story.
8: NPR spoke to five current employees at the agency who all asked not to be named because they fear losing their jobs. The Education Department told NPR the changes will increase efficiency, but workers say being scattered across several federal agencies makes sending money to states and schools less efficient, partly because staffers used to manage grants with one system at education. Now, some are using several systems at other agencies they say aren't built for education grants. NPR also found moving people in and out of the Ed Department may be costing taxpayer dollars. Ed workers are moving out of a building that was just renovated for their needs. It may cost hundreds of millions more to update the building again for the Energy Department, which is supposed to move in. Janaki Mehta, NPR News.
3: Hurricane Polo drenching Mexico's coast. Forecasters at the National Hurricane Center warning of life-threatening flooding and mudslides. Farther west, Nolo has strengthened into a hurricane, forecast to approach Hawaii Friday night. This is NPR News.
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9: From KUOW in Seattle, welcome to Soundside. I'm Libby Denkman.
2: And I'm David Croman. Coming up on the show today, we have our very first political debate of the year between candidates for the open District 5 seat on the Seattle City Council. That's the only city council race we have this year, between Nilou Jenks and Julie Kang. We taped the conversation before a live audience in our KUOW studio last night, and you will hear the full thing this hour.
9: And it's the first of four debates that you'll hear in the weeks leading up to this November's election, so stay tuned for that. It feels good to be back to hosting those debates here on Soundside. And we're going to jump to our top story for the day, which is that Seattle's new soap and soda laws are hitting 2 years old. And KUOW's Cornelius Hawker looked at whether they're actually being used. Spoiler alert, today they are not almost at all being used. Soap and soda are those geographic exclusion zones, sometimes called banishment laws. Stay out of areas of prostitution or stay out of drug areas. So if somebody is arrested for a certain kind of drug crime or for soliciting prostitution or trafficking somebody, prosecutors can basically go and ask a judge to issue these orders. And then the people who are subject of the order have to stay out of certain areas. So Chinatown International District, downtown Aurora Avenue. And if somebody with the order is found in the neighborhood, that's a misdemeanor. The idea from proponents when these came back, David, was that these were going to disrupt patterns of criminal behavior. So drug markets, these hot spots where this kind of stuff occurs.
2: Framed as sort of like a reset for the area.
9: Yeah. Aurora, obviously, is where the SOAP, the stay out of area of prostitution order, exists. And the city had tried those laws, then they repealed them in 2020 as part of the big, you know, law enforcement reform movement, George Floyd era reforms. And then soap and soda came back. The city council passed them again in 2024, a little bit narrower kind of zones. And since then, here is how soap and soda have been used by the numbers. Cornelius got these from the city. So in 2025, judges issued 112 soda orders, the drug ones, no soap orders. In 2026, one soda order issued, and that's through August. So 112 last year, one this year. And obviously this is tied to the political winds. There's a new mayor, a new city attorney who opposed these policies. The District 5 candidates that did the debate that you're going to hear in just a minute, they talked about this during that conversation. So we're going to hear more later in the hour. But it really feels like, David, like these orders were a huge debate at the time that they were passed. But now they've really just sort of faded away, like with a whimper, like not, they're just not being used. And politically, I don't know if, do they matter anymore? I don't know.
2: Yeah, it's a good question. I mean, it feels like in Seattle politics, you find these sort of wedge issues because, of course, you know, the caveat is always the people who are elected in Seattle are Democrats, left of center Democrats, sometimes far left. And so you find these kind of issues where there is disagreement. This is one of them. As Libby just mentioned, you know, you'll hear this in the debate for the open seat on the Seattle City Council, where you do get a bit of disagreement. Are these worth pursuing? Are they worth having on the books? You know, at the time in 2024, these orders were in some ways kind of the defining policy feature of that city council, which most of whom had been swept into office on promises to improve public safety and address this sort of disorder. The goal of them, as you mentioned, has always been kind of a Band-Aid approach. They don't promise a long-term fix, but rather kind of a reset for the area. You know, there have been always, of course, philosophical concerns from critics about these around who they're targeting and what it says to tell a person that they are not allowed to be in a certain area. But in some ways, kind of the more relevant concern or criticism has been about their effectiveness and what kinds of resources it takes to actually make them work as compared to what you actually get out of them. Because, you know, you said those numbers about how many orders are passed down, and that is important. But in some ways, the more important piece is, are they then being enforced? So you tell somebody, okay, you have this order, you're not allowed to go to this zone. The real test is, if that person does, in fact, go back to that zone, is there anyone there to monitor that? And even when these orders were being passed down, the evidence suggested that the answer was no, that basically there were no arrests of people violating their soap and soda orders. And the reason for that is because it requires a lot of police resources to monitor these areas. It requires them to know who they're looking for to actually enforce these orders. You know, Dan Satterberg, I when I was
9: former King County prosecutor.
2: Yeah, former King County prosecutor. He was originally a Republican, was elected as a Republican, though shed that label later on. I had talked to him about this a long time ago, and he said, you know, we tried these sort of orders a half a dozen times in 30 years, and we always backed off of them because it just took too many resources, and it was competing with more serious violent crimes. And that has always, I think, been the kind of choke point on these stay out of orders is this really where you want your police officers to be spending their time?
9: Erica Evans is arguing, too, like the prosecutor's time, everybody, like she has said, the current city attorney, that charging the underlying offenses, so more serious things than violating a soda order, is what ultimately will keep things, you know, getting better. Ann Davison, former city attorney who lost to Erica Evans, defends these orders, thinks that they're different this time around because, again, the geographic areas are more pinpointed.
2: And she's saying basically they never really got a chance to really prove their effectiveness.
9: And, you know, if they've only been used for a year, I guess I can see what she's talking about. In prior jurisdictions, Cornelius pointed out, like, Portland tried this for a while, and the data that they got back was mixed. It was difficult to see if these were effective. Should we turn the page?
2: Yeah, let's turn the page.

0: Everybody scores.
1: That,
0: I think, when we look back at Rick Rue's career, I think everybody scores in some ways will be sort of the defining, his defining call, perhaps goodbye baseball. But Rick Rue, the Mariners broadcaster of 41 years, is retiring. Barring some kind of truly bizarre series and miraculous series of events that somehow sends the Mariners to the playoffs, it is technically still possible. Though
1: I wouldn't make any assumptions of the AL West at this point, though. Like, this is the Bad News Bears division, and who knows? Like, the Rangers and the Astros could completely biff it.
0: Right. It is a race to be the least bad team. the Mariners are doing their darndest to be the most bad team, though technically still possible for them to make the playoffs. Assuming they don't make the playoffs, Sunday is likely to be Rick Rue's last game behind the microphone. Libby, I don't know about you. I grew up as a Mariners fan.
1: Oh, yeah, same.
0: Rick Rue is I would say, a significant part of my childhood and now adulthood.
1: I used to fall asleep to Mariners games with my clock radio on, and it was back when Dave and Rick were broadcasting together, Dave Niehaus and Rick Rue. And I just, the sound of Rick's voice still pulls me back to those days. I love baseball on the radio.
0: It's
1: love experiencing
0: romantic,
1: that. Yeah, absolutely. And did you see the Cal Raleigh video our friends over at 710 Seattle Sports posted? This great video of Cal Raleigh presenting Rick in the broadcast booth. You know, it's a setup as a surprise. Rick obviously knew the cameras were rolling and something was going on, but Cal walks in with this big cardboard box, and he kind of shakes it, and he's like, "I have something for you." And it turns out they had made a personalized catcher's plate, you know, the chest plate with Rick's face on it, and some pictures from the history of the team. And Cal's going to be wearing it this weekend at the games, and then he's going to present it to Rick as a commemorative thing at the end of the season. It's very touching, and the two have a very sweet relationship. I have to say, I got a little teary watching it today.
0: How can you not be romantic about baseball?
1: Yeah. I just want to call out, though, Jake Wittenberg at King 5. You say that, obviously, it's long shot for the Mariners to actually make the playoffs. Jake Wittenberg is putting his hair where his money is.
0: For a TV broadcaster, that's no small thing.
1: Yeah. So he said this morning on social media, Wittenberg did, "If the Mariners make the playoffs, I will shave my head and wax it before I go on air." Now, that was posted at 3:44 a.m. Wittenberg does morning news, and I'll tell you what, having done morning news before, you get a little delirious. So yeah. I'm really curious if he's actually okay with that.
0: It's Twitter official now. It has to be.
1: Yeah, and it's also radio official. One of the reasons I want to talk about it is it's.
0: You can't back out now.
1: I want to make sure that he can't back out. you know, the next four games are against the Angels, and they have like a 380 win percentage. So, again, you never know what might happen. But it would be the first MLB season to have a losing record team make the playoffs. So really dubious distinction.
0: Yeah, I feel bad for Riz because, you know, 2025 was such a good year for the Mariners. There was some hope that they would be a World Series contender this year. I guess technically that's still possible. It isn't the best year for him to go out on, in some ways, kind of the most disappointing Mariner season
1: ever. Last year was the year, right?
0: Yeah,
1: last year was the year.
0: But I, in some ways, it's appropriate. I was looking, and I think Rick Rue started broadcasting for the Mariners in 83, and they didn't have a winning season until 1991. So that is nearly a decade of calling losing baseball, and then many more years after that. So if anybody can kind of withstand a disappointing season and maintain optimism, it is Rick Rue. So though perhaps not the most satisfying end, perhaps one that is good, well representative of the Mariners under his 41 years.
1: And the discipline that it takes to do that day in and day out, because as a broadcaster,
0: not sound disheartened.
1: He always brought it. And that is hard sometimes. Like when you have the kind of job where you have to kind of get up for the show every day, and the shows in his case are hours and hours long, right? It's a difficult thing. I really admire his discipline and the heart and the relationship that he was able to build with listeners. Can I just really quickly, speaking of disappointing teams, I circle back to the issue of the Seattle Storm?
0: Oh yeah, we have an addendum.
1: We have an addendum. So yesterday, the Seattle City Council President Joy Hollingsworth was in, and she's a basketball fan. She used to play in college, and you know, goes to Storm games. And I gave her a little ribbing at the end of our interview, and I asked what's going on with the Storm. They set a record for the most losses in WNBA history this year. They lost again last night for their last game. And I was like, what's going on? And she kind of said, oh, it's a rebuilding year. And I laughed at that and, you know, gave her a little hard time. And that didn't sit well with one of our listeners, Thomas, who wrote in and said that he felt my dismissal of the Storm season and being called a rebuilding year was incredibly out of touch and disrespectful of the incredible women of the Storm and the amazing season they've had despite their record. And he goes on to shout out Flauje Johnson and, you know, a bunch of players. They're young. It's a young core. I understand, Thomas.
0: Yeah.
1: But they're professional athletes, and I have the respect for them to want more for them.
0: Yes.
1: That's all.
0: Yes.
1: I absolutely think they're an amazing team. They could go on to have a great future, and I hope they do. I hope that young core matures. But they're pros. You know,
0: and
1: there are
0: a lot of rebuilding teams that have won more than 8 games in a season. We should be honest about that.
1: But thank you for your feedback, Thomas. You're listening to Soundside on KUOW. Coming up next, we're going to head to District 5 for the city council debate hosted by David Croman. I'm Libby Denkman. We'll be back after this.
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0: From KUOW in Seattle, you're listening to Soundside. I'm David Croman, and welcome to our Seattle City Council District 5 debate. As you can hear, we have an in-studio audience. The two candidates are running to represent the city's northern neighborhoods from Greenwood to Bitter Lake and Crown Hill to Lake City. This is Seattle's only city council race this year, made possible because former council member Kathy Moore stepped down from the position. That means that whoever is elected into this office will only serve for a year before they have to run again next November if they want to serve a full term. The outcome of this race has quite big implications for City Hall, and particularly for the political tipping point in Seattle City Council, and it could prove to be significant for questions around tax revenue, whether to turn on CCTV cameras as a crime prevention measure, the next stage of Seattle's comprehensive plan, and of course, the ever-looming issue of the city's budget. With all that said, let's welcome our candidates. Our first candidate to my right here is Neelu Jenks. She's a political director with the ranked choice voting reform organization Fair Vote Washington. Welcome, candidate Jenks.
3: Thank you.
0: And Julie Kang, an educator and co-founder of Pacific International Bank. Well, welcome, candidate Kang.
4: Thank you.
0: Really appreciate both of you being here. Audience, please welcome our candidates. So before we get started, just a few kind of ground rules to go over. Each candidate will have 90 seconds to answer a question, and we've tried to tailor them specifically to you, so not too many questions where we will just be asking each of you the same thing. For most questions, we will then give your opponent 45 seconds for a rebuttal or a response. And then if during the rebuttal, somebody makes a kind of specific claim about their opponent by name, you know, my colleague has said or my opponent believes, I will then try to give the other person another 30 seconds to respond. There's also at the end going to be a lightning round designed for very brief one-word answers. We'll try and keep that fun and informative. As I mentioned, you know, these debates move quite quickly. We design them for busy voters. There is a clock located over there to help you keep track of your 90 seconds and then 45 seconds. And then Sarah in the control room in the back will flash a light when you have 10 seconds left. Thank you, Sarah. If you go over your time limit, you are going to hear this sound. Or this sound. So, again, thank you both for being here. We really appreciate it. We are not going to do opening statements, but candidates at the end are each going to get 1 minute for closing remarks. So let's get going.
4: All right.
0: So on Tuesday, Mayor Wilson released her 2027 budget proposal. In writing that proposal, she had to make a choice between raising taxes or making cuts. The budget is looking at something like a $175 million deficit. And Wilson, to address that, has gone with cuts. She's proposing to cut 128 positions and $50 million from the city budget. which would allow her to go into the next year with a balanced budget. It does increase funding in some places. The police department, for example, will see a $68 million jump and 1,250 officer positions if it is passed. This has been met already with a little bit of pushback. The Seattle Firefighters Union, for example, opposes the budget because it is proposing some cuts to their overtime. Councilmember Dan Strauss has said he's concerned about the amount of cuts, particularly to union jobs within the city. So, Candidate King, let's start with you. I'm curious to hear, what do you see as the mayor's budget getting right, and what does it get wrong?
3: I think it's on the right direction. I'm pleased that there is no additional taxes, and she are being measuring the results of the spending. So even though she's eliminating some of the positions, they're actually vacant positions. So actual number of cuts is impacted, of course, I think 14, but not significant. And I also appreciate how she prioritized housing, food, and education and basic care that the working families need. So I appreciated that. So I think it's going into the right direction.
0: And Kennedy Jenks, Mayor Wilson did not propose any new taxes or raising existing ones as part of this budget. Do you see that as the right approach?
4: I appreciated that she spoke about moving towards a capital gains tax. I've expressed interest in a progressive revenue tax of some sort to fund a lot of the community safety things that we've talked about, for example, community violence prevention and stuff. I'm glad that that was in the budget. I do think that we will have to think of, you know, a way to move our tax system that is the second most regressive or 49th most regressive in the entire nation towards something that puts less of a burden on working families.
0: Speaking of taxes, and we'll stick with you here, Candidate Jenks, you've previously stated that you would propose adding a number of new taxes. You just mentioned the capital gains tax. Mayor Wilson also mentioned that in her budget speech on Tuesday, though said that she didn't think it was realistic to get that up in time to address this or next year's budget. Other taxes that you have brought up, a tax on land value, some kind of financial compensation for AI usage, such as a token tax or something that would charge AI companies a certain percentage for their use of AI, or perhaps an AI dividend program. The realistic nature of a lot of these taxes is currently in question. You know, land value tax right now is illegal under state law, and the AI usage is based income strategies is sort of largely untested. So, you know, when you're looking at the next year or two, do you have some sense, you know, in addition to a capital gains tax, as you mentioned, of how you fund new policy priorities, new policy changes?
4: Yeah, thank you. Well, you know, the AI dividend or token tax is something that's being talked about across the nation. We have 20 to 30 data centers in this city that I don't think we should be paying for the public infrastructure and their use of our energy systems. And, you know, companies know their token tax. And right now, I think there's a lot of concern around AI, and slowing it down and making companies cognizant of how much they're spending is something that is important. And by spending, I mean energy use and all that. And that's something that we can use to help upgrade our own electric grid. And yes, it's something new, but so is AI. And Seattle has done new things like the junk rental fee, you know, the dynamic pricing. We can be leaders in this space. And I think that's important. I've also talked about, you know, the Vibrant Cities Act is something that may be introduced into the legislature this year. It's actually a building tax credit, a different variation on the land value tax, something I'm interested to see if we can make work so that we can try and reduce our property taxes, because that's what I'm hearing a lot. How can we reduce our property taxes? How can we reduce our sales taxes? And that's something of great interest to me, to rebalance and make it more fair. And lastly, I've mentioned a congestion tax around areas that have very good, solid public transit use already and access. For example, you know, Capitol Hill, very small area like Sweden has done, and using that tax to expand the footprint of public transit so that, you know, it's not something that's a huge burden on our, you know, city. Like Lake City, you can't do that. Whoa, sorry. I forgot to look that way.
0: And there's our introduction to the seagull. Thank you for that, Candidate Jenks. Candidate King, you've stated that you don't believe the city should be collecting more taxes. That, of course, you know, would mean, as we saw in Mayor Wilson's budget, that there are going to be cuts. So considering that a lot of the budget is for utilities and public safety, where are you looking first to find those cuts in the budget?
3: I need to look at the budgets and see where we're getting return on investment. And if we don't have measurable outcomes that it's intended to serve, then I question if those are programs that we have to continue to fund. And I also want to make sure that before we ask for any more taxes, we ask, what is the implication on a working family? We are a union household, two working family members. And right now with the childcare, housing, and all of the basic necessity, affordability is real. So I don't want to ask for more taxes unless we need it for basic needs. And with those, I want to make sure that we have accountability, outcomes that we can measure.
0: Thank you. Moving on to discussions of public safety, of course, a very important topic in this district. Candidate King, you know, we reached out to our listeners for their questions for both you and Candidate Jenks, and I want to turn to one of them now. This came through our text club. It says, quote, "We have a huge public safety problem in Bitter Lake, and the city has done very little to address it. We're tired of being ignored and having our lives in danger. What are you going to do to end gun violence, turf wars, prostitution, drug dealing, and violent vandalism?" There is a lot in that question, so we're just going to take some bite-sized pieces of it, starting with the stay out of areas of prostitution law that former District 5 council member Kathy Moore passed. This ordinance, which covered kind of most of North Aurora Avenue, essentially allows judges to ban sex work customers and johns from the area. Sex workers are exempt from the ordinance. You told the Seattle Times that you support using these, quote, soap laws. That was after telling the Urbanist and the Stranger that you did not support them. So and right now, when you look at the data, it shows that soap is really not being used at all. The city attorney and the police department are saying this ordinance is not a priority. So I'm just curious to hear from you, if elected, how hard will you push to see that soap law put to use? And why is that important?
3: I just want to clarify that initially I said no to CCTV because as a naturalized U.S. immigrant and as somebody who is serving on the King County Immigrant and Refugee Co-Commission, I wasn't sure about the security of our neighbors. That said, after investigation and talking to experts, I did say that we do want to have the CCTV on with the safe safety measurements in place.
0: And we'll get into this.
3: Yes. And for soap, yes, I believe that we need to enforce the traffickers and people who are causing violent crimes because our children and young women are being targeted. Our students who are walking to Robert Eagle Middle School, Ingram High School are being impacted. They are being courted. And that is not okay. So I am all for going after the pimps and the johns.
0: Candidate Jenks, you have stated that you don't support the stay out of areas of prostitution ordinance. As you heard in that text message, some people living near Aurora genuinely feel their lives are in danger. What kind of immediate steps can and should be taken in that area to make people feel safer?
4: Yeah, I think if soap were effective, we wouldn't be talking about it. You know, we had a mayor who supported it, a city attorney that supported it, a council president that supported it, a majority of the council that supported it, and yet somehow never used it. And so I don't know exactly how we're still talking about it, as, you know, I feel like it didn't work. We brought it back, it didn't work before, and it's not working now. So that's not maybe our best solutions. What we could be doing instead, I ran 3 years ago, and I said, we will struggle to hire 1,200 police, and I've been proven to be true, and we have not achieved that goal despite having that budget. And I said we should expand our alternative response team so that they can address our priority three calls or other calls. So right now, 160 minutes, seconds, minutes for a I see that flashing light and I'm like done.
3: can I just add that, you know, we're talking about the 2024, the revision. Mm-hmm. So I want to make sure that, you know, when we say it hasn't worked in the past, we didn't have enough years of data collection to see how the revision has not worked or worked. And I believe at this time, because we're also focused on protecting the victims and making sure that we are getting them to transition into housing. I say it's a tool and we got to give it a try.
0: And Kennedy Jenks, I want to give you a chance to respond to.
4: A tool would be having a safe exit for girls and women doing this work. There's nothing for children that are under 18 years old, a place for them to go. Another tool would be expanding the care team. Another tool would be bringing community violence interrupters like we have on the South End to the North End. The North End's public safety concerns have been consistently ignored, and I think that's more the issue that we're seeing with the slowest 911 response times and all these things that we could do to prevent violence instead of things that I feel like are just performative.
5: Moving on to another topic that has been big in public safety this year, that Candidate King alluded to, which is CCTV surveillance cameras. Candidate Jenks, you've said you don't support maintaining SPD's CCTV surveillance program on Aurora due to concerns about privacy and fears that ICE would access the footage. I should note, public polling recently has shown that they are pretty popular among people in Seattle. Cameras are currently up on Aurora. So if you become a city council person, would you request that SPD remove those cameras, or is your stance more that they should just not be expanded?
4: I come from a community that 25 years ago, we decided for public safety reasons, we would exchange our rights for Muslims and Middle Easterners and create ICE and Homeland Security. 25 years later, ICE and Homeland Security are killing Americans on our street and even arresting Native Americans. I strongly suggest people think about the trade-offs or civil liberties that my opponent has also acknowledged exist, that, the One America, our immigrant rights organization, the ACLU, have also expressed concerns about. Cameras do not prevent crime. They are a tool. And when we have a public deficit, a big deficit, there are other levers that we can use, such as, all the things we mentioned, community violence interrupters, investment in addressing poverty. Housing is one of our biggest issues, and shelter. Let's address those needs, and we can do a lot of work there. If we are going to have the cameras, it's really a big choice of the mayor here. We need private data privacy provisions. Oakland has a privacy advisory committee, or who's auditing that info? Who's picking it up? We see significant things happening between domestic partners across the nation accessing these cameras. And I am concerned about our civil liberties here. I want everybody to be safe. It's not that I'm not interested in public safety. I absolutely am. It's that I think we should be very careful about the trade-offs we make, especially considering this federal government can subpoena that info.
5: Candidate King, you've stated that you support CCTV camera usage by Seattle Police Department's Crime Prevention Center. Would you support having more cameras installed throughout District 5, or are you just supportive of keeping the ones on Aurora that are already there?
3: Right now, I support the cameras, the public safety cameras on Aurora. However, if there are other hotspots where we need to have evidence to start the investigation, then I am interested. But I also want to make sure that things are not done to us, but we get the neighbors and the community involved and honor their feedback as well. And I have said yes to cameras after walking 50 blocks of Aurora and talking to the small business owners and seeing some of the cameras, but they're not as effective and high quality as the ones on the poles.
5: Moving on to gun violence here, Candidate King, I want to ask you about a different gun violence and traffic calming measure that was enacted earlier this year, which were temporary concrete barriers placed this street on side streets near Aurora Avenue. Mayor Wilson has mentioned the potential of having these streets permanently closed. Do you believe these barriers should be made permanent traffic calming measures, or do you see them as temporary measures that should be replaced?
3: We had a few permanent ones and they were working, but now we have 5 extras and we can't get through the streets. 97th is the only opening, and now the problems have moved up to the west side. So the problems are still there. We use these as a

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1: I did about, and I completely understand neighbors taking it into their own hands and why we've closed them. What I think we should do is to use the $50 million allocated in the state legislature for Aurora and have our transportation committee that has not had a meeting yet, a briefing on Aurora in these 3 years, and talk about what we're going to do with that money. The legislature now is talking about taking away that money from Seattle because there are other cities that are shovel ready.
2: This is the Aurora Reimagined.
1: Yes. The Aurora Reimagined, yep. The $50 million that Senator Valdez co-sponsored at a budget proviso for. I've talked to him about moving that up earlier, and now instead they're talking about taking it away. If you're serious about public safety, have a briefing in the Transportation Committee. Hmm.
3: Candidate Jenks, your opponent has said that they would support opening a mini police precinct, satellite police precinct in North Seattle, basically a small office that would supplement the current precinct and, in theory, you know, respond quickly to issues like gun or gang violence. Do you support having something like a satellite precinct?
1: I could see that on Aurora or Lake City that has, is geographically divided. We do actually have a satellite site where they're doing a lot of their paperwork there now. I do want to see an expansion of detectives and undercover work. We had very successful operations in June with community violence, community-based organizations responding, and also systems-based, the city-based. I'd like to see a little bit more of that, where we're seeing active engagement on Aurora that was, like we saw in June, got many girls and women out of that work that were being trafficked, and also had traffickers taken away. And so this is what I'm talking about, investments that we can make. On top of this, we have thousands of backlog of cases. And I will add, we do not have a shortage of video or cameras on Aurora or anywhere in the city. We have a lot of videos and camera. I think we need more detectives.
3: Candidate King, the satellite precinct that you've spoken about, it was initially, this came up during the Ed Murray mayoral administration. The idea was finally shelved because of the high cost of the building. There are a lot of demands right now for city infrastructure and for projects. And as we just saw in the mayor's proposed budget, not a lot of spare dollars lying around. So how would you propose paying for something like a satellite precinct?
4: Well, I am interested in establishing a district office on Aurora and Lake City Way. We actually, on top of the Lake City Library, have offices that offer a lot of resources. So it's not an extra cost. It's a cost that will be coming and establishing an office. But right now, we have to think about the physical presence needed on Aurora and Lake City Way. And we don't have ongoing two-way dialogue with a council member. Basic core government is to engage with our citizens. And right now we have a city hall that is not responsive.
3: And just on the question of specifically the police precinct satellite, yes. Is that something you still would like to see paid for?
4: Yes, I will be there, and I would like to have an officer or two, because perception of safety is also important. And having officers engaging with our, neighbors, the people who are taking the bus, that would help reduce some of the crimes.
3: Thank you. Moving on to another topic, which is housing and growth, of course, a very important topic for the whole city and for this district. Candidate King, I'd like to hear your thoughts on development. You know, on the one hand, you told The Urbanist that you support a proposal from Councilmember Alexis Mercedes Rink that would add 8 new neighborhood centers in Seattle, which would mean those neighborhoods are allowed to build larger apartment buildings and more commercial businesses. One of those would be in the District 5 neighborhood of Broadview. Mm-hmm. On the other hand, you've expressed some concern that new development could take the place of older homes. Mayor Katie Wilson, of course, has talked about going taller, denser, faster. How and where do you think District 5 should be absorbing new residents?
4: We need more housing. That is true. And we also need the infrastructure to make sure that the housing works for the people who are already there. So when we think about building near the transits, yes, I support that. In fact, I said I am open to perhaps hosting the 4

0: Robert Lawton project, if it wants to come to 130th and Aurora, because that's a public land that is shovel turn ready. However, I also want us to make sure that the school is not going to be impacted without having additional resources available. I want to make sure that we have the grocery stores, but we also have other aspects of vibrant community that is there with schools, parks, transit, and thinking about the infrastructure of sewer system, the electric grids. I want to make sure that it's able to support that as well. I also want to make sure that we are not just building units. We are building a community. So that is important. And yes, I also believe that we need to maintain some of these naturally affordable houses. We can't just continue to build without thinking about the impact on the community that is already living there, working and thriving.
1: Thank you. Kennedy Jenks, you know, I'm curious to hear you weigh in this as well, and then also kind of more specifically to something you've spoken about, which is a push for 1,000 units of affordable housing throughout the district. So I'm curious to hear that that is a lot of units in not a huge amount of space. So how do you pay for that? How do you get that done?
2: Yeah, well, I don't think it's by moving the Fort Lawton project to District 5. That is a project that's been being worked on for a long time, and it's a little disappointing to hear that. I think we need to streamline permitting. That is something I've heard a lot from people that are doing building and that it's slowing down their work. I think it's supporting Foster's, Councilmember Foster's MHA, the recovery fees.
1: Mandatory housing,
2: yes.
1: Affordability.
2: Sorry, my bad. Yeah. And working to incentivize stacked flats and triplexes or triple deckers like I grew up on the East Coast. It also requires a conversation about Jackson Park, which is an 18-hole and 9-hole golf course, public golf course, right on to light rail stations as a community conversation. Its location is pretty significant.
1: We're going to take a quick break here. We'll be back with more of our Seattle City Council District 5 debate between Jenks and Julie Kang in just a minute. So please stick with us.
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3: A new study concludes that the rotation of Earth's core and mantle is very gradually changing the length of our days. That story is part of today's edition of As It Happens from the CBC, which begins not far away at 9.
1: You're listening to Soundside on KUOW. We are hosting our debate for the District 5 Seattle City Council seat. I'm David Croman. Candidates Julie Kang and Neelu Jenks are here with us in the studio. The question of grocery stores and food access is also a big one in District 5. You have both said ending food deserts is one of your top priorities as a candidate. That makes sense, particularly in light of the closure of the Lake City Fred Meyer. There are reports that the building may be close to being sold, though we don't know much about who the possible buyers are or what their intentions are with that property. Candidate Jenks, you said you want to support local grocery stores and community-owned food co-ops and expand farmers markets. You know, but when we're talking about replacing something as significant and large as a Fred Meyer, what kind of specific steps can the city actually take to fill that kind of gap?
2: Yeah, that was a very tragic loss. That's just blocks from my house. So I live in that food desert. My son just a couple nights ago said, "Mom, we can't even buy ice cream anymore without it being melted." And that's, you know, a family with a car. And so that is something that needs to be repaired. I know like in Atlanta, they're partnering with Walgreens trying to bring stores back, but, you know, closed Walgreens spaces. But the reality is some of this is going to take partnership with the legislature. And this is one thing that I'm very fortunate to have worked Grafton Olympia these last 3 years to have partnerships there. I've already testified on a bill, one of Rep. Farivar's bills on grocery stores to try and keep grocery stores here. Because you're right, once they're gone, this was a tax incentive bill for them to stay. It's very hard to bring back. But I am very interested in exploring municipal-owned grocery stores like we've heard New York City talking about. This is a nationwide issue where, you know, communities get left behind as you have these larger grocery stores, combining forces, and they close your grocery store, and all of a sudden the next grocery store they also own, and it happens to be more expensive, by the way, ask me how I know. And that's something that we're going to have to get a handle on. So working with the mayor's office on exploring municipal grocery stores, kind of like we're seeing Atlanta and New York and, you know, other cities talking about, because as Seattle becomes more urban, the suburban grocery store model will struggle to maintain.
1: Candidate King, on Tuesday, the city council voted to ban supermarket algorithmic pricing. The ban will target pricing adjustments done by stores based on a shopper's previous habits at that store or in their system. Proponents say this is a form of surveillance and that banning this practice could lower grocery bills for some shoppers. Opponents say the ban could actually cause customers to lose out on things like individualized coupons and even drive up prices. If you were currently on the Seattle City Council, would you be a yes or a no during this week's vote?
0: I understand the costs and I understand groceries because my husband has been in the grocery store for 5 years. And if I were to vote, I would actually ask questions about how we are using that data that we collect for the pricing, because a lot of us are choosing to download the QR codes and, you know, enter our phone numbers into it. But I also know grocery stores where we're not doing that. So I think people who have enjoyed the coupons, I think we are going to miss out on some opportunities to save.
1: So you would have voted no.
0: So
1: we're going to move on to our lightning round. As I said, this goes pretty quick. So this is just a series of quick questions, quick answers. Hopefully it'll be a little bit of fun. So let's hit the lightning round. Thank you, Jason. we're just looking for quick one-word answers on this one. No big explanations. Otherwise, Jason might hit you with the seagull, and nobody likes that. So starting with candidate Jenks first and then candidate Kang, how would you grade Mayor Wilson's current performance in her first year as mayor? Letter grade, please.
2: B.
1: B. Candidate Kang.
0: C.
1: Where are you grabbing dinner? Burgermaster on Aurora or Dick's on Lake City Way? Candidate Kang.
0: Burgermaster, because it's on the E line.
1: Mm. Candidate Jinx.
2: Burgermaster. Sorry, Dix.
1: What grocery store do you shop at and how long does it take you to get there? Candidate Kang.
0: I love the SARS on Aurora and it's right off the bus stop.
1: Mm. Candidate Jinx.
2: Way to break my heart. I can't do this one. It depends where I'm coming home from. Mm. That's the challenge of a food desert.
1: Mm. Which current city council candidate do you align most closely with? Candidate Jinx.
2: City council candidate?
1: Or city council member, excuse me. These are the candidates. Which sitting Seattle city council member do you align most closely with?
2: Rink.
1: Hollingsworth. If you lose this race, will you consider running again next year when the seat is up for re-election? Candidate Jinx.
2: Third time's a charm.
1: Yes. All right. You all have made it through. There is just one thing left to do. We have 1 minute for your closing arguments to the voters. We flipped a coin, and Sarah did actually flip a coin. And the order will be Candidate Jenks, you're going first, and then followed by Candidate Kang. You will each have a minute. So Candidate Jenks, go ahead.
2: Thank you. Thank you to everybody for coming today. Thank you for this opportunity. I am Neelu Jenks, running for Seattle City Council District 5. I am running because I care. I am a working mom of two teenagers, a Lake City resident who has lost my grocery store, my pharmacy. I live on Sandpoint Way. I do not have sidewalks. And I think our district has been left behind. And I've been an advocacy chair at our Title I local elementary school. And I've been told by legislators that it doesn't look good good to give money to the North End. And that's a consistent message that comes across the whole district. And so I'm running to make sure that people know we matter. We're paying taxes. We deserve things. We deserve community violence interrupters, all the things. And also because I think blue cities have to show that they can govern. I work in democracy and voting rights. I work on ranked choice voting, which is coming to Seattle next year. And I think it's exceptionally important that cities show that we can meet this moment of affordability and housing and transportation and public safety, and that we stand up and say, we love democracy, we love this country, and we can meet its needs.
1: Thank you. Thank you. Candidate King, you have a minute.
0: Julie King, running for Seattle City Council, District 5. I've been a neighbor in District 5 for 30 years, and that matters because I've seen what makes Seattle special, and I've also seen how far we drifted from becoming a city where city members, our neighbors, can stay, feel safe, and afford to live. I've knocked on over 10,000 doors, and I hear the same things. People just want the basics to work. Safe streets, vibrant parks, clean neighborhoods, first responders who are there when we need them, and a city hall that responds. I'm a first-gen immigrant who became a teacher, and I also co-founded a community bank when our immigrants could not get equitable loan rates. I have been problem-solving for the last 30 years at UW, Seattle U, and in our community. And I am ready to step up and deliver measurable outcomes for District 5.
1: Let's hear it for Julie Kang and Nilu Jenks, your candidates for Seattle City Council District 5. You can find all of our election coverage on our Soundside podcast feed, the KUOW app, or KUOW.org. And make sure to tune in for our next debate. They're airing every Thursday for the next 4 weeks. Happy voting, everybody.
5: That was David Croman hosting our first debate of the 2026 general election season for Soundside live in the studio last night. That was fun, David. Those were really fun.
6: We had a good time. We had a good conversation.
5: Very informative.
6: I hope it was informative.
5: They move quickly. They're just 30 minutes, which I think is good for busy folks. So we're going to be doing more of those up next. The District 32 State Senate race in Shoreline, Linwood, Edmonds, Mount Lake Terrace between Cindy Ryu and Jesse Salomon. You can attend those too if you want to email us at soundside@kuow.org. We try to assemble folks who live in the district. So District 32, the state Senate race for next Wednesday is when that's taping. You're listening to Soundside. I'm Libby Denkman. We are almost to the end of the week, and the Pacific Northwest has all kinds of cool events beckoning us into the weekend. Here with the big list is Soundside producer Jason Megatron Burrows.
7: Thank you, Libby, and welcome to the weekend warm-up. All right, first things first. A broadcasting legend is about to leave the building. Rick Riz is retiring at the end of the Mariners season. This weekend is his final at home, and T-Mobile Park is celebrating him during these last four games. The M's take on the Angels tonight through Sunday with Rick Riz fireworks night on Friday and a farewell placard giveaway on Sunday. And I feel like I speak for the entire Mariners fan base when I say that I wish the team had given him a better season to end on, but he will be loved forever, no matter what. Thanks for everything, Rick. Now, speaking of soccer, which we weren't, both Seattle teams are playing this weekend at Lumen Field. The Reign take on Boston on Friday. Kickoff is at 5:30. And for lovers of romanticy books, it's Fourth Wing night. So go get your Violet Soarin'gale on. Just leave the daggers at home, please. Saturday, the Sounders host Minnesota United. Kickoff is also at 5:30. If you are into hot air balloons like our pals on the Balloony Tunes crew, you can head out to Prosser for the Great Prosser Balloon Rally. Kenna Walter will be piloting the Rainbow Joyride alongside 30 other balloon teams. There are events all weekend long with sunrise launches every day. The Great Prosser Balloon Rally runs from early Friday morning through Sunday evening. Back here in Seattle, Pike Place Market is hosting their new Night Shift After Hours Arts and Music event on Friday night. This pilot program started back in July, and it's held on the fourth Friday of the month through the end of October. It features art vendors, food, drinks, and live music. The art walk starts at 3 p.m., live music starts at 3:30, and the whole thing runs until 9 p.m., with a bunch of market businesses staying open late during the festivities. Now, let's head up to Bellingham, where you can experience Sea Feast. 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And they're pulling out all of the stops for this one. Attendance is free, but they also offer ticketed experiences like the Oyster Expo and guided ship tours. 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Now, while you're up in Bellingham, if you're looking for something a little more art-focused, why not head over to Snohomish County? 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The Snohomish Studio Tour is Saturday and Sunday, where you can explore 16 unique art studios and meet 30 local artists working in oil paints, ceramics, glass, and more. 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Now, two big events are taking over Seattle Center this weekend. Festa Italiana and the Northwest Tea Festival. I am a huge tea nerd, so the tea festival is absolutely on my list for the weekend. But I also wanted to get an expert to weigh in. So I called on our friend Friday Elliott, who owns Friday Afternoon Tea out in Wallingford.
8: The most fun thing about the tea festival, to me, is kind of the game of how many teas can I drink before the tea drunk sets in? And did I remember to bring a snack to kind of curb that?
7: We talked about the tastings, tea hardware, and workshops you can check out during the Northwest Tea Festival, but Friday pointed out that the most important thing about events like this one is the community.
8: The central ethos of tea through history is about connection. And so you really do find that at a tea festival, I think, because everyone is there to just enjoy tea and enjoy each other.
7: The Northwest Tea Festival runs from 10 a.m. until 6 p.m. on Saturday and from 10 until 4 on Sunday at the Seattle Center Exhibition Hall. And Friday Elliott says it pairs wonderfully with Festa Italiana, also at Seattle Center, because
8: I want people to carbo load. I want people to get fat and protein and carbs in their system before they come and try to drink gallons of tea. I think you'll have a much better time.
7: Festa Italiana bills itself as a celebration not only of Italian food, but of the cultural roots of Italians and Italian Americans here in the Pacific Northwest. Now, don't get me wrong, there is a lot of food. The Fisher Food Court boasts everything from pizza and pasta to cannolis and Italian ice. But there's also a cooking stage, a grape stomp, a car show on Saturday, kids' events inside the armory, free Italian language lessons, and more. Festa Italiana begins with a bocce tournament at 9 a.m. on both Saturday and Sunday and runs throughout the evening at Seattle Center. Our final event is on Capitol Hill. The Washington Brewers Guild hosts their Harvest Fest, a, quote, celebration of the incredible agricultural bounty we enjoy as Washingtonians, end quote. They have a ton of food and over 20 local breweries and cider makers ready to make your afternoon pop. That is happening out at Stoop Brewing from 1 until 5 p.m. on Saturday. And that is it. 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I am Jason Megatron Burrows, and that's what you could be doing this weekend.
5: 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I'm Libby Denkman. He's David Croman. 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
12: Hello, I'm Helen Mann.
13: And I'm Chris Howden. Coming up on As It Happens,
12: Space Race. Prime Minister Mark Carney says a key part of deflecting threats from the U.S. is reducing our reliance on Elon Musk's Starlink and developing a swarm of made-in-Canada satellites.
13: And hair is foul and foul is hair. The Morbid Anatomy Lab in Brooklyn, New York just got a little weirder after having acquired a collection of art made from hair, human hair. Our guest insists it's not as off-putting as it sounds.
12: Those stories and more coming up on the Thursday edition of As It Happens.

0: 9:35 KUOW 94.9. 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
1: 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With Danish director Nicolas Winding Refn on his new film Her Private Hell, Oscar-winning French actor Juliette Binoche, British author Candice Carty-Williams, American actor Bill Pullman, and Welsh star Matthew Rhys, who's just made history at the Emmy Awards. 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
2: On the next Radiolab, a doctor cures his own incurable disease and wants to use AI to cure all the rest of them.
0: Sunday afternoon at 3 o'clock. Congressman Jim Clyburn on his book, The First Eight, a personal history of the pioneering black congressman who shaped a nation. Beginning not that far away at 10 o'clock. Once again, here's Chris Howden.
3: As an artist, Hawaii Mighty shares her personal life through her music, writing songs about her relationships, her struggles, and her activism. And now she's using her music to tell a very particular story about her life, one that she hopes will change other people's lives. Earlier this year, the Polaris Prize-winning rapper and producer posted a video on Instagram with the caption, "Tough doorway, but we made it through," and a heart emoji. In the video, she was lying unconscious in a hospital bed at St.

0: Brooklyn's Morbid Anatomy Library is about to introduce its patrons to a genuinely hairy situation, a whole different kind of main event. It's Tressed to Impress. Look, I'm making these great jokes because I'm a little uncomfortable about this story. It's about a new exhibition of hair work, that is, artwork made of human hair, which will soon open to the public. It's made up of a few dozen pieces drawn from a former hair museum in Missouri, which one historian dubbed the Louvre of hair work. Joanna Ebenstein is the founder and creative director of Morbid Anatomy Library. We reached her in Brooklyn, New York.
1: Joanna, why does the world need an exhibition of art made with and of human hair?
2: I think the world needs it because it is something that was really important in our own history and has been largely lost and forgotten.
1: Why do you think that is?
2: I think at a certain point, much like taxidermy, hair art started to be seen as creepy and as kind of a vestige of old Victorian ways of mourning. That kind of, you know, the modern age saw the Victorians as being over the top in their mourning, and hair art was a big part of mourning. They look old fashioned. They look homespun, homemade. Certainly, they kind of look like the antithesis of the modern, I think you could say.
1: Do you find them creepy?
2: You know, I don't find them creepy, or rather, I could say I like their creepiness. I think some people really respond to it. There is something off about them, and they are human remains, as one of our docents just reminded me. You know, these are human remains we're all familiar with. They're not hidden beneath the flesh during our life the way bones are, but these are the human remains of people that once lived and were loved by people. You know, these are also objects of memory and devotion, I think, is the way I look at them. You see so much love for other humans in these pieces.
1: Can you describe some of the art in the collection for us?
2: Yeah, sure. So I'm looking at a wall now of about 45 framed pieces, and they range in shape from circular to square to octagonal. The piece I'm looking at right now is hair coiled around wire into flowers that's bound by a black bow, the black probably indicating that that was a post-mortem piece or a memorial piece, so honoring someone who had died. I see another piece that is a couple surrounded by human hair that's been woven in a braid and ends with a cross at the top, so probably a Catholic couple, maybe post-mortem, unclear. And let's see what else we've got here. I'm looking at a piece that has a mother holding a child and a photograph that looks like it's from maybe 1900. The baby shoes are in the front and a wreath of human hairs above it.
1: I've seen in person, you know, a braided human hair ring or ring including braided human hair, but that was pretty simple, really. What you're describing sounds quite elaborate.
2: They are elaborate, and these would take a long time to make. We have a person in the Morbid Anatomy community, Karen Bachman, who is a master jeweler who also reverse engineered how to create these pieces. And she teaches a class for us at Morbid Anatomy. And I took this class once, and I will tell you from experience, it's hard and it's slow. So when I look at these pieces now, after having tried my own hand at it and not doing very well, I would add, I really see them as acts of meditative devotion to loved ones. You know, like you're working with a piece of that human being, perhaps living, perhaps dead, and you're creating something that will then go on your wall. But I really think the making of it, and these were mostly made by anonymous women in their parlors, I think the making of it is also an act of devotion, an act of memory.
1: You mentioned this being part of Victoriana. Is that the age of this practice? Does it go back further?
2: It goes back further. It began, as far as I know, in the Western world in the 18th century, but it really, really flourished in the 19th century. And so if you look in 19th century guides to ladies' handicrafts, hair art is one of the recommended crafts. And you have pattern books, you have all sorts of advice on how to do it. So it's 19th century, which is also, of course, when mourning culture really exploded. And I think also when we have many more women in the home who have spare time, right? This takes a lot of time to do. This is something that's woven over months, years in the parlor.
1: The pieces themselves are part of a larger collection that originated at Leila Cahoon's Hair Museum in Independence, Missouri. Who was Leila?
2: Leela was amazing. She was a very strong woman of her era. She was a beautician and she worked with hair. And the story I heard is one, I think it was Easter, she went into an antique store and she saw a work of Victorian hair art. She had never seen anything like that before. So from then on, she made it her aim to collect as much as she could. And I can tell you, looking at the collection we have here and having seen her collection, the range of what she found was incredible. Often collectors only look for the really fine wreaths or things like this, but she collected everything. And so you really see how broad the use of human hair was, how diverse in its time.
1: I understand after Leela's death in 2024, the collection was dispersed. You've got some of it thanks to an online fundraiser. What did your supporters tell you about why they wanted to help make this happen?
2: Well, what I'm hearing is much like what I'm saying. I think it's a lost art. It's a forgotten art, and there's nothing like this in New York City. People are excited to have access to it. People are excited to keep Leela's memory alive. And really, when I saw the collection, there were over 3,000 pieces. There's no way our tiny institution could take all those. But what I really wanted to do was honor her vision and her aesthetic. And so that's what we tried to do by kind of gathering a representative pieces from many genres to show what she was doing.
1: Joanna, thank you so much for telling us all about it.
2: Thank you for your interest.
1: Nice to talk to you. Bye-bye.
2: Bye-bye.
0: Joanna Ebenstein is the founder and creative director of the Morbid Anatomy Library. She's in Brooklyn, New York.
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6: 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I'm Robert Siegel. Congressman Jim Clyburn represents South Carolina's 6th Congressional District in the U.S. House of Representatives, where he's been an influential legislative leader and an unwavering voice for civil rights. His book, The First Eight, A Personal History of the Pioneering Black Congressmen Who Shaped a Nation, explores the powerful untold story of the black politicians from South Carolina who were elected to Congress in the aftermath of the Civil War, and why it took nearly a century before he was elected. This hour, Congressman Clyburn talks about black history and current events with former Congressman John Yarmuth, who represented Kentucky's 3rd Congressional District.
7: Live from NPR News, I'm Giles Snyder. President Trump hosted a state dinner at the White House Thursday night for Chinese leader Xi Jinping. Earlier in the day, the two held much-anticipated meetings. NPR's Emily Fang reports on Taiwan being the top issue for China.
8: Trump and Xi met for under 2 hours, and they were joined by members of the U.S. cabinet and senior Chinese officials. While the two delegations met in the White House, China's state news agency published a statement on Taiwan, a democratic island China wants control over. The statement urges the U.S. to oppose formal Taiwan independence. Trump had also indicated artificial intelligence would be discussed, and in his opening remarks, Xi Jinping stressed that artificial intelligence should remain, quote, under human control. The two sides have also been negotiating trade and technology issues, including what the U.S. says is a 2-month extension on an agreement to access Chinese rare earth elements. So far, China has not confirmed the details of that extension. Emily Fang, NPR News, Washington.
7: There's been some back and forth following a federal judge's decision to temporarily block President Trump's ban on reporters from three media outlets, CNN, MS Now, and Politico. Journalists from CNN and MS Now say they were denied entry to cover the state dinner. Earlier Thursday, reporters from all three outlets said the White House continued to block them from the grounds before access was granted after a few hours. Israeli Prime Minister Benjamin Netanyahu calling accusations of genocide in Gaza, the greatest lie of the century.
9: Is this genocide? Of course not. It's the opposite of genocide. So to all those spreading these lies about my country and about our brave soldiers, whether they sit in this hall or in the office of the anti-Semitic mayor of New York, I say this. Shame on you.
7: Netanyahu speaking to the UN General Assembly in New York, accusing New York Mayor Zohran Mamdani of endangering Jewish New Yorkers with his criticism of Israel's military actions in Gaza. Mamdani has called Netanyahu a war criminal. When Netanyahu took the podium, dozens of diplomats walked out while supporters cheered from the public gallery. Netanyahu spoke on the same day as leader of the Palestinian Authority. Here's NPR's Michelle Kellerman.
10: For a second year in a row, the Trump administration denied a visa for Palestinian Authority President Mahmoud Abbas, accusing him of glorifying terrorism. Abbas, speaking via video and through an interpreter, says he rejects terrorism and seeks a democratic, non-militarized Palestinian state.
11: Saving the solution begins with preserving the land on which the Palestinian state is to be established and protecting the people who live on it.
10: Many countries here have raised alarms about Israeli moves to annex parts of the West Bank after a brutal war in Gaza, which started after Hamas attacked Israel on October 7th, 2023. Michelle Kellerman, NPR News, the United Nations.
7: This is NPR News. The California Supreme Court is forcing the Republican sheriff of Riverside County to return more than 650,000 ballots he seized following a special election last year that favored Democrats. Sheriff Chad Bianco said he confiscated the ballots after a local group complained about the vote count. Bianco said he will comply with the ruling. A Democratic senator is asking the White House for answers about a new television ad. The ad features President Trump and says it is paid for by the U.S. government. New Hampshire Senator Maggie Hassan says the ad raises questions about the use of taxpayer dollars and says it appears to run afoul of federal law. The White House describes the ad as a public service announcement. The parent company of Olive Garden and Longhorn Steakhouse restaurant chain saw its share price fall Thursday after reporting slowing sales, as NPR's Alina Selyuk reports.
12: Darden Restaurants is one of the biggest restaurant operators in the U.S. Its chains include Olive Garden, Yard House, and Ruth's Chris. In the latest quarter, the company's sales and profits both grew, but so did costs, up 6.5%. Executives specifically cited the cost of food and labor. Plus, some people pulled back on going out to eat as they worried about the Cyclospora outbreak. And then there was the World Cup. The chain Yard House, with its classic American fare and big beer selection, drew more visitors at that time. But it was not lucrative for Longhorn Steakhouse and especially Olive Garden, which missed out on visitors that went elsewhere to watch the matches or celebrate. Alina Selyuk, NPR News.
7: And I'm Giles Snyder. This is NPR News.
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6: Welcome to the Author Forum. This hour, Congressman Jim Clyburn speaks with former Congressman John Yarmuth about Clyburn's book, The First Eight, a personal history of the pioneering black congressman who shaped a nation. This conversation was recorded live at the Kentucky Center on November 24th, 2025.
14: All right, Jim. Now, everywhere I go these days, people ask me the same thing without fail. They say, are you happy not to be there? So I'm going to ask you a different question. Are you happy to be there?
15: Well, thank you very much for that question. Let me begin by thanking you for your longtime friendship, your support. I truly can say. Much of who and what I am had a lot to do with my relationship with John Yarmuth. When I wrote my memoir, I call it Blessed Experiences. And in the introduction to that book, I wrote, all of my experiences have not been pleasant, but all of them have been blessings. With John, they are both pleasant and blessings. And I thank you for that. Well, I am happy to be there. In large measure because I think that people who have a good understanding of the foundations upon which our great country was built should have a role and should accept the role of trying to help this country continue its trek toward a more perfect union. We're not a perfect nation. We will never be perfect, but we should always be in pursuit of perfection. And our country today is at a crossroads. And those people who believe in that pursuit, I think, should not hesitate to make whatever contributions they can to that pursuit. And to be in the position I'm in today, I'm happy to be there. I'm not too sure another person occupying the seat would do as well.
16: I don't think there's any question about that. No, let's get right to the book, and we're going to talk later on in the discussion about some of the current issues we're facing. But I don't want to jump ahead to the epilogue, but I'm going to, because when you started this project, you had one notion of how it was going to go, and then you changed course.
15: Yes.
16: Explain how that happened.
15: Well, a lot of people are under the mistaken notion that I'm the first African-American from South Carolina to serve in Congress. And you can understand why that is. And because my dad made me do current events every night before going to bed after we did homework, we had to share with him a current event. So I grew up reading newspapers. We also had to do a Bible verse every morning before breakfast. So reading the Bible and reading the newspapers was a part of the ritual that I had. So I knew from that and my dad making me learn everything in the world about Robert Smalls, who he thought was the greatest man to ever live. I just knew so much about them. And I also knew that people would often come into my office and asked me about these eight pictures up on my wall, the pictures of these eight people. And one day I'm explaining who they were, and the person in the group says, I thought you were the first. I said, no, before I was first, there were eight. And so I told my staff later that day that my next book is going to be about these eight people. I had already written my memoir, as well as a book on the pioneers of Brown v. Board of Education that started in South Carolina. So I decided they would be the subject of the next book. Well, my idea was just introduce these people to readers and get them to know that they did exist and they met some significant challenges that they overcame. But then, in the middle of this project, the aftermath to the 2020 election started to unfold. And I saw those people up in Michigan banging on the door, trying to set up an alternate set of electors, same thing in Pennsylvania, that famous phone call, or infamous phone call, down to Georgia, find me 11,500 votes. I said to myself, this book has got to take a different turn. So I called my editor and I called the publisher. I said, look, we got to do this book differently. And so I started over. because I wanted the book to not just inform, but to be instructive. And so I decided that this book would take the lives of these eight people, take the challenges, and then address the 95-year gap between number eight and number nine. What led to that gap is what seemed to be underway in many quarters today. I'm convinced that Project 2025 has its grounding in something called the Edgefield Plan that was written around 1875 in preparation for the 1876 elections. And the 1876 elections led to the end of Reconstruction and the beginning of Jim Crow. And that, to me, is why I thought the book should be written the way it is.
16: When I was writing, I was going to write a column for Black History Month. And I decided, I really didn't have an angle, so I decided I would pull out my college American history book, which I did. It was written in 1963. Yeah, I've been been around that long. And the greatest historians of the time, Arthur Schlesinger, C. Van Woodward, you name them, they were the authors. So I started looking through there to see how much black history was in the book. 800 pages, this textbook. There was one African-American named in the entire book, Booker T. Washington. No one else. And that was astounding to me that an entire part of our history was ignored.
15: Yeah.
16: And that's why this book is so incredibly important. And we're going to get to some of those broader questions in a minute. But since it is about eight men, we have to talk about a few of them anyway.
15: Oh, yeah.
16: And I don't think you can start any discussion without talking about Robert Smalls.
15: Absolutely not. Of these eight people, they were different people, really different people, which is why it's amazing to me that you would have a book about black history that only mentioned Booker T. Washington, because there was an alternative to Booker T. Washington's thought during his lifetime, and it was W.E.B. Du Bois, who was the intellectual in the group, and which to me would educate people, just put those two in there, the fact that black people are not monolithic. They have different viewpoints. These eight people, totally different people. Only three of the eight were born enslaved, Robert Smalls being one of those. And all three of them got their freedom differently. Joseph Rennie, who was the very first one, was a barber who learned the barbering trade from his father, who used his income from barbering to purchase his family's freedom. So that's how he got to be free. George Washington Murray, number eight, was the only one who was emancipated on 1863, January 1. Robert Smalls was my hero, like he was my dad's hero. Born enslaved, at 12 years old, he was sent to Charleston to work in Charleston to send income back to the slave master, who was John McKee. While in Charleston, Smalls had various jobs, one being a lamplighter, but he wanted to work on the waterfront. That's where the money was. And he finally got a job on the waterfront. And while on that ship, the Planter, he exhibited some real leadership skills. And so the captain of the ship made him sort of the foreman. And the captain and his two buddies, there were three of them on the ship, every Friday they would leave the ship and go into Charleston, would not come back until Saturday. Well, on this particular Friday, Small started playing around on the ship, mocking the captain. I have no idea what language might have been used. But he grabbed the captain's hat and flopped it on his head and started prancing around the ship. And one of his buddies said to him, "See, you know, Smalls, when you put that cap on, you look exactly like the captain." That put an idea in Smalls' head. And Smalls started studying the currents of the Charleston Harbor. He started studying the whistles on the ship in order to give signals for safe passage. And he hatched a plan to gain his freedom. He brought his wife into the plan, and on the day, or the evening that they decided it was time to make the move, he smuggled his wife onto the ship and child. She brought with her a bed sheet. He got his buddies to fire up the engines, and they started their trek out of the Charleston Harbor. This was the Confederates' prize ship, the Planter. When he passed five sentries with the right whistles, got to the last one, Fort Sumter, that guarded the entire harbor. He did it correctly, and the sentry yelled out to him, "Go blow those damn Yankees to hell." Well, the sentry had no idea who he was talking to. And he got beyond any distance of a firing of a cannon, his wife raised that bed sheet, turned it into a flag of surrender, and they delivered the Planter to the Union forces. These Union general didn't know what to think. When they got to this ship, Smalls was very apprehensive about it because he had no idea whether or not the forces would recognize the flag and blow them out of the water, but they did. They recognized the flag. And Smalls, this took place in March of 1862. The most remarkable thing about this, he was rewarded with cash and his freedom. And he was kept on that ship. He knew the currents of the harbor, and he became the sub-captain of the ship. He wasn't captain at that point. He, in March, got his freedom. In August, he was sitting down in Washington, D.C., with President Abraham Lincoln. No formal education. He went to Washington because General Saxton saw them losing the war. And Saxton wanted to bring freed blacks into the war. And Lincoln was not allowing it. And those of you who've studied this, you know that one of Lincoln's closest friends was advising him to bring blacks in, but he wouldn't do it. Well, Saxton felt that Smalls, because of his celebrity status, everybody knew who he was. People up in New York tried to get him to come and live in New York, Pennsylvania, but he wouldn't go. Smalls was sent to Washington to talk Lincoln into allowing them to bring freedmen into the war. He thought if anybody could do it, Frederick Douglass couldn't get it done. Smalls got it done. And Lincoln authorized Smalls to go back to South Carolina with a letter to enlist 5,000 blacks into the war. And that led to others, and 40,000 blacks died in that war. But the interesting thing is, Lincoln wrote that but for the freedmen, the war would have been lost. So Smalls goes back to Buford. He made a triumphant run. But you know what? I think one of the funniest things about Smalls, I think everybody would love to know, one of the reasons that he really became so famous is because a bounty was on his head. They were offering $6,000 for anybody who could bring Smalls in. And they want that ship back. One day, the ship was involved in, Smalls was involved in about 17 skirmishes with the ship. One skirmish took place near Morris Island. Those of you who've been down to Hilton Head, just near Hilton Head, South Carolina, they were taking supplies, and somebody spotted the ship, and they decided they were going to take their ship. So they had this fierce battle. The captain of the ship got scared, ordered Smalls to beach the ship. Smalls knew that this bounty was on his head, and he was not about to give up. So he told the captain that he was not going to do that. The captain got scared and ran into the cold room. Smalls locked him in the room and took over the ship. Engaged and won the battle, took the ship back. And when they got back and the authorities found out what happened, they fired the captain, made Robert Smalls captain of the ship. He then became the first African-American naval captain in our history. And to round out who this guy was, Smalls went back home to Buford. When he got back, his former master had lost his wealth, lost his house. Smalls bought the house and the house next door. And with his buddy in the house next door, J.I. Washington, he kept this house. Now, John McKee died, I think, 1875. Smalls took his widow, who had fallen on hard times. He died penniless. He brought her back into that house and kept her until she died in 1904. So for 29 years, Smalls took care of her.
17: Yeah. And in the meantime, he ran for Congress.
15: Smalls ran for the House of Legislature first, got elected to the State House, served for 10 years, got elected to Congress, and served for 10 years. And he left. He was defeated by George Washington Murray over another part of this book that I won't get into unless you get there.
17: Okay.
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19: 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Did the leaders make any progress during their talks? 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
18: Welcome back to the Author Forum, featuring Congressman Jim Clyburn speaking with former Congressman John Yarmuth.
16: But I think one of the things that is impressive about Smalls, I mean, there are many things, and if there's not a movie made about Robert Smalls, I don't know. I mean, they made one about Spartacus and The Gladiator and Django, and I mean, you know, it's a good topic to have formerly enslaved people who become heroes. But even after he lost his office, he never stopped fighting for the Never. Rights of blacks and the vote and all of those things.
15: Another interesting thing about Smalls is that, as you imagine, after the Civil War, all of the former slave states had to develop new constitutions. And so there was a constitution written in 1868. At that Constitution Convention, Smalls was present. And this is when the formerly enslaved got all of their rights and privileges as United States citizens. Smalls also attended the 1895 Constitutional Convention, which is the Constitutional Convention that took all those rights from them. Smalls was one of only two people to be at both those conventions. So just imagine you get all your rights, and then some 20 years later, they were all taken away. And, but Smalls did not stop, as he says.
16: And we'll get into briefly on a few of the other men you write about, but let's talk about that, because one of the most important narratives of the book, in my opinion, is that people would be surprised to realize how much power black citizens in South Carolina had for a period of time, and then over a period of time how they lost it. But blacks were 60-something percent of the population of South Carolina.
15: Right.
16: They had, at one time, 4 out of 5 members of the congressional delegation from South Carolina.
15: Was black.
16: 4 out of 5. And they were able to draft a constitution giving them rights of all sorts, education and so forth.
15: Right.
16: And, I mean, even at one point, the University of South Carolina was an integrated
15: and majority black. There were more black people at the University of South Carolina than prior to this, all the so-called end of Reconstruction than whites. In fact, they closed the whole university down for 3 years to allow the transition to all white. And so, and what people tend to forget, as I said, only three were slaves. Richard Cain, who is one of the people I'm sure you want to get to. Richard Cain had never been enslaved. He was born up in West Virginia, what is now West Virginia. His family moved to Ohio. He felt a call to the ministry, and he became disenchanted with the United Methodist Church, and he joined the AME Church and went to Wilberforce University, the first private HBCU in the country. And from there, he pastored first up in New York at Bridge Street AME Church. But he was sent to Charleston by the AME Church after the war to rebuild Emmanuel AME Church that a lot of people have gotten to know since that fateful day back in 2015. And there was another, Robert Brown Elliott. Robert Brown Elliott was educated in Liverpool, and I have no idea how he got to Massachusetts, but he came to South Carolina from Massachusetts, was a lawyer, and a prolific orator. So when you talk about the writings of these, the Constitution and all this other stuff, these were not people who were without great intelligence and intellectual ability. They were good writers. And this is what people miss about so much of this. Thomas Miller, who was number seven, Thomas Miller, was educated at Lincoln University, the same school that educated Thurgood Marshall, at Lincoln University in Pennsylvania. And he went back to South Carolina. George Washington Murray went to South Carolina College, which is what the University of South Carolina became for blacks when they made the university all white. So these people had all kinds of backgrounds, all kinds of experiences, and they put together some great documents. The 1866 Civil Rights Act that was passed by these eight people with help from Henry Cabot Lodge, these people were incredible people. That law, 1866 Civil Rights Act, still stands today. And most lawyers will tell you that that is the best Civil Rights Act to bring any civil rights lawsuit under, better than the 1964 Civil Rights Act.
16: You mentioned Thomas Miller, and to me, one of the fascinating aspects, he was born to two white parents.
15: Yeah. You know, we say, how did these people come to be? Well, seven of them were born African-American. One of them was not. He made the choice. He, by his own admission, and everybody, if you research the history, he was born to the daughter of Thomas Hayward, a signer of the Declaration of Independence. And he was born out of wedlock. So they put him up for adoption. And an African-American family adopted him. And they moved from the little town that was now Richland for Rebeville at the time. They moved to Charleston. And there in Charleston is where he lived out most of his life. But he was conscripted, just like others, into the Confederate Army. And he didn't, and they got captured. In the Union, he spent time in a prison down in Savannah. So when the war came to a close, those Union soldiers took him with them back up to New York. And from New York is where he went over to Lincoln University and got educated. And there he was. Would he go back to New York and live his life out as a white guy? Or was he going back to South Carolina? He elected to go back to South Carolina and went to the University of South Carolina Law School and became, as he said, in the book on page 229, you find a tombstone. It's a tombstone that I found his grave and went and took a picture of his tombstone, because there on that tombstone, he tells exactly what drove him. And there are words there to the effect, I serve God and the people, not loving the white man less, but the Negro needed me most. And so he made the choice. And when I say he made the choice, he, aside from being captured, this guy also got convicted, but never really spent. All these people were, they used the judicial system to get him out of office. And so he was one of them. But he got saved because of his paternity when he was about to be murdered one day. So there's some interesting stuff here.
16: Oh, it's fascinating. Absolutely. So we've talked about what are very uplifting stories so far. But let's talk about the dark side of what happened. Again, going from this position where they had 4 out of 5 members of Congress, 96 members of the state legislature in South Carolina, there were 60-something percent of the population. They never elected a governor.
15: Never.
16: Elected a lieutenant governor.
15: Two lieutenant governors, but yeah. Never a governor. Never.
16: But, well, we haven't done that either in Kentucky, so. but we haven't done one. But then things started to change.
15: Yeah.
16: And the story is, it means to set the parameters. And this is one of those jaw-dropping things that you, when I read that, I said, oh my God. To go from 96 members of the state legislature, black members of the state legislature, to 7 in just a few decades. At one point, there were 720-something thousand blacks in South Carolina.
1: Right.
16: And only 5,500 are registered to vote.
1: Right.
16: Think
1: all the way
16: that.
1: From majority, almost 60% of the vote.

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2: Pettus Bridge on March 7th, 1965, only 3% of African Americans in the entire state of Alabama were registered to vote because of these laws. The same thing happened in South Carolina.
3: Right. So when some of these men were in the House of Representatives back in around 1870, they were seeing these problems. They were seeing voter intimidation. The Ku Klux Klan had been organized. There were hundreds of blacks killed. In elections, they would, in some cases, take over the polling places and only let whites in. I mean, some of the, forget the jelly beans. I mean, they were violent.
2: Oh, violence.
3: Violent means of voter suppression. And the members from South Carolina were helpful and, I mean, took a leadership role in passing three different laws in the Congress.
2: Right.
3: Enforcement Act of 1870 and 1871, and then the Ku Klux Klan
2: Act, yeah.
3: Act also, which created the Department of Justice.
2: Absolutely.
3: And that was apparently one of the factors that led to this decline in power, that they passed the law, but they couldn't get the federal government
2: to enforce it.
3: To enforce it.
2: Absolutely. You know, there are three things, this may be a good point, that happened during this period of time. Each one of them came into being by one vote. The first one was the vice president to Abraham Lincoln was Andrew Johnson from Tennessee, who was a white supremacist. He had been taken onto the ticket for Lincoln to nullify some of the opposition he was getting in the South, and he feared he was not going to get reelected. He was not planning to get murdered either. But when he got killed, Andrew Johnson became president. And Andrew Johnson set out to undo everything Lincoln had done and started ignoring what Congress was telling him to do. And Congress then impeached him. Sound familiar? And when the impeachment was sent over to the Senate, it failed by one vote. By one vote, they did not convict him. That led to the 1876 election. In that election, at the time of that election, he needed 185 electoral votes in order to be president. The contest between Hayes and Tilden from New York, when the election was over, Tilden from New York had 184. But he needed 185. Hayes from Ohio had 165. And in the end, there were 20 electoral votes in dispute. These 20 votes were sitting in three states, Florida, Louisiana, and South Carolina. Three pro-slave states. These three states had sent up to Washington alternative electors. Sounds familiar? So, the House was in a quandary. Not knowing what to do, how to settle this question, they had to make a decision. That's what the Constitution says. The election goes into the House of Representatives. So they appointed a 15-member commission to meet with the candidates, study the issue, and report back to them as to what they should do. This 15-member committee met with the two candidates. I was not in the meetings. I don't know what they said, but I know what happened. They voted 8-7

0: to give those 20 votes to Hayes. So Hayes then went from 165 to 185, which meant he became president by one vote, 185 to 184. This was in March. 1 month later, he brought an end to Reconstruction. So everybody believes that they made a deal in this meeting. Now, a lot of people call this the Tilden-Hayes compromise. I don't like to call it that because there was no compromise between Tilden and Hayes. What this was, a deal struck between Hayes and eight of these 15 people to end Reconstruction. So Reconstruction came to an end by a vote of 8-7. Jim Crow became the law of the land by a vote of 185 to 184.
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3: I'm Scott Tong. Hurricane Helene swamped western North Carolina 2 years ago, killing over 100 people and leaving thousands stranded.
4: We were on the roof for about 40 minutes until we saw a kayaker come down the road, which was a river, not a road.
3: A people's history of Hurricane Helene. Next time here and now.
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2: It's Sunday at 12 noon. Lows lower to mid-50s forecast for tonight. Rain likely this evening. Rain at times after midnight. Friday, high near 60. Rain likely in the morning. Showers and a chance of thunderstorms in the afternoon. Friday night, low near 50. Mostly cloudy with a chance of rain in the evening. A simple partly cloudy after midnight. Saturday, brighter. Mostly sunny, in fact. Highs, lower to mid-60s. BBC World Service, not that far away at 11 o'clock.
1: Welcome back to the Author Forum. Here's more with Congressman Jim Clyburn and former Congressman John Yarmuth.
8: Some of the things that are in this book, some of the language that you report on is pretty outlandish. This was an editorial from the Edgefield Advertiser. South Carolina is Africanized. Fairfield Herald wrote that the assembly of the new legislature was proof South Carolina had been trampled beneath the unholy hooves of African savages and was now governed by gibbering, louse-eaten, devil-worshipping barbarians.
0: Yeah.
8: That's not atypical.
0: That's not atypical. Not at all.
8: Yeah.
0: You mentioned Edgefield and Fairfield. You also see there's some stuff in there from the Charleston Mercury. It's now the Charleston Post and Courier, but the Charleston Mercury, there was some tough headlines there.
8: And that's one of the things that, you know, thinking about today, for a long period, and at least in my life, people who may have felt that way never said it publicly.
0: No.
8: They wouldn't have done it. Clearly, at some point, I mean, the one of the most amazing things was when Tillman was elected governor, your buddy, and, well, they called him Pitchboy
0: Tillman.
8: And this is his inaugural address. He said he declared his win a triumph of democracy and white supremacy over mongrelism and anarchy of civilization over barbarism. That was an inaugural speech.
0: Yes.
8: We're returning to a time, or we've returned to a time when that is not all that different.
0: Absolutely.
8: We're seeing some
0: of that. And that's why I mentioned the nicknames. that these people put on these members. So when you see nicknames being ascribed to people, that's why I'm saying so much of what's going on right now, I think is grounded in these, I call them about 15 years of developing a process, a system that worked to do what they set out to do, which was to restore, in fact, one governor of South Carolina, Lawrence, I believe his name is, he wrote, I mean, he said in a speech, his aim was to return the formerly enslaved to a period as close to slavery as they could get without violating the 13th Amendment of the United States Constitution. So their whole aim was to disenfranchise, not to allow education. And so many of the battles they had was over schools, smalls. In the 1868 Constitutional Convention, Smalls, who himself did not have a formal education, he offered the resolution that passed that convention for free public schools for all. First time in the country that free public education was afforded to people, to all people, irrespective of whether or not you're part of the elite. Smalls authored that and died without ever having a formal education.
8: And yet, not yet, and yet, and we had the situation which you report on here, that even like in 1911, I think it was, South Carolina was spending $17 on every white student and $1.90 on every black student.
0: Absolutely. And when I was teaching, the difference in the school districts, there were 9 school districts in Charleston I was teaching, and St. James School District was out near McClellanville. I remember when they were spending, I think, like $90 it might have been $190 to over $700 to St. Andrews, which is a wider school district.
8: Let's turn for a minute. You know, going back to your epilogue, and you talk about, you wrote this partially as a cautionary tale. Mm-hmm. And I think everybody who's paying attention right now would say so many of the attitudes, so many of the strategies for oppressing people have returned. And we have, and okay, we'll get a little bit political here. We have an administration, including the Justice Department, maybe even the Supreme Court, that seems unwilling, even many of them agree with that strategy, but they seem unwilling to do anything about it.
0: Right.
8: And is that the type of thing you're talking about with a cautionary tale?
0: Oh, that's exactly what I'm talking about. You know, these things evolve. You know, you make a decision here, you see something, oh, that's just blank being black. No. These things evolve and they keep growing. And if you do not arrest the cancer, you got to catch it early or it spreads. And if it's not arrested, it's going to consume the entire body politic. And so all these things that are seeping in today, I'll try in this epilogue to say we've got to be careful. These things are not happening just so.
8: One of the things that was part of the reason for the decline in power of blacks in South Carolina was that there was a pretty significant debate over the issue of sending federal troops into a state without their permission.
0: Yeah, and, absolutely.
8: And ultimately, the leaders at the federal level succumbed to that argument. No, we shouldn't send troops in.
0: Yeah, that's what, you know, we talked about these people being Republicans. What was especially egregious in all of this is that Brother B. Hayes, they all voted for Hayes. They supported Hayes. My parents were Republicans. They remained the party of Lincoln all the way down to my childhood. I don't think my parents really made the shift until 1964. I think it started with Roosevelt, it continued with Truman, but the big thing came when Strom Thurmond and others left the party over the Civil Rights Act of 1964, when you saw this big, massive shift. Even though Kennedy got a significant, in fact, he got the majority of the African-American vote, but even then, Nixon still got 28% of it. So this shift did not culminate until then. So when you see what those presidents did, Grant refused to send the troops to protect them. All of these were Republicans. And so they were double-crossed early by the party. And, you know, knowing this history, I have fun with some of my friends of the other persuasion, and says, you've been double-crossed before, you just don't know it.
8: So we're in a fascinating time in America's history.
0: Mm-hmm.
8: And while I think everybody's gotten enough of the taste of the book that they're all going to, everyone's going to read it and be impressed by it. But let's talk about today's environment.
0: Okay.
8: I think they probably want to hear you talk about that as well. Mm-hmm. We had a conversation yesterday, and the issue was, is there reason to hope? Is our democracy gone? All the questions that we hear in everyday conversation. What can we do? Is there a way out of this malaise that we seem to be in, where there's so much polarization, there's so much division in among the American people?
0: Oh, yeah, I do think so. You know, South Carolinians, by and large, live by our state's motto. While I breathe, I hope, is our motto. But I also grew up in a parsonage. And my father, as I told you, I don't know if I mentioned the Bible verses. We had to do these current events every day. We also had to do a Bible verse every morning before breakfast. And the Bible verse that I learned very early that I keep in mind is Hebrews 11:1. And that verse says, faith is the substance of things hoped for and the evidence of things unseen. And I do know how dark and dreary a lot of what we see going on today may seem to people. But I maintain we must not lose faith in those principles that have gotten us thus far. We must not allow ourselves to lose hope. Just as Jackson used to always say, keep hope alive, keep hope alive. And I think we have to do that. Now, I doubt that there was anybody here who really saw what was going to happen two Tuesdays ago, thought that what happened was going to happen. In New York, in Virginia, in New Jersey. And few people looked at Georgia. You may not be familiar with what happened in Georgia, but Georgia elect publicly their public service commissioners, and two incumbents were running for re-election from the Republican Party, and they were defeated 60-40 by two on the Democratic side. Mississippi, it broke the stranglehold of the supermajority, all taking place in that one day. So we stay focused, don't lose hope, and I think we'll see a turn in this stuff. So I'm still hopeful. My dad used to always say, son, the darkest point of the night is that moment just before dawn. And so I hope I'm right.
8: I hope you are too. Jim, thank you for being with us tonight. This has been a great conversation.
0: I appreciate it.
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9: I'm Indira Lakshmanan. 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
11: Hello, welcome to Newsday on the BBC World Service with James Copnall in London and Anne Soy in Nairobi.
12: President Donald Trump welcomed his Chinese counterpart Xi Jinping to the White House in the full glare of the world's TV cameras, with talks on trade, tariffs and artificial intelligence going on behind closed doors. We'll assess the US's China policy with a former senior director for China and Taiwan affairs at the White House National Security Council.
13: Other than leader-level meetings, I haven't seen this administration articulate what their China policy is.
11: Ethiopia's army says it has repelled attacks in the first comments on fresh fighting. We hear from Tigray region.
12: And
11: why the eviction of an 87-year-old woman from her home has triggered protests in Spain. That's coming up after this bulletin of news.
14: Live from NPR News, I'm Giles Snyder. Lawmakers on both sides of the aisle are pushing back against a lavish welcome for Chinese leader Xi Jinping. Florida Republican Senator Rick Scott.
15: I mean, I understand that, you know, Trump has to be diplomatic, but she's a despicable person that is killing us with fentanyl, building a military to try to defeat us.
14: On Thursday, Senate Democrats criticized Trump's meetings with Xi, saying he opted for pageantry over purpose and that he's failed to secure meaningful concessions from Beijing on trade, artificial intelligence, and human rights. President Trump greeted Xi on the tarmac at Joint Base Andrews upon his arrival in Washington. After hosting a Thursday night state dinner at the White House, Trump to wrap up his meetings with Xi with a Friday tour of the National Archives. The Pentagon is trying to figure out how parts of an F-35 fighter jet went missing in Hong Kong. NPR's Greg Myrie reports on the suspicion that China may now have components of the most advanced U.S. military aircraft.
16: Australia is one of several countries that's been allowed to buy the F-35 jet from the U.S. Australia says it shipped some F-35 parts back to the U.S. because they needed repairs. This included the jet's canopy, which covers the cockpit and is coated with stealth technology that makes the fighter difficult to detect. However, the shipment was diverted to Hong Kong, where it disappeared. The U.S. says China is engaged in extensive espionage to learn more about advanced American weapons. In a statement, the F-35 Joint Program Office at the Pentagon said it was, quote, actively working with U.S. authorities and industry partners to retrieve these components and investigate the incident. Greg Myrie, NPR News, Washington.
14: U.S. Senate has narrowly rejected a war powers resolution. The vote Thursday marked the 14th time the Senate Senate considered a measure aimed at sending President Trump a message about the Iran war. The rejection comes after the House has three times voted to end the war. That's largely blamed for a spike in fuel prices and has become a flashpoint in the midterm election. Senate Health Committee spent around 2 hours Thursday questioning Dr. Heidi Overton, President Trump's nominee to lead the Food and Drug Administration. Here's NPR's Sydney Lupkin.
17: Senators asked Overton about her views on vaccines, the abortion pill mifepristone, food safety, and whether she'll be able to tell the president when he is wrong. She was serving as a White House aide until her nomination last month. She stood near the president in the Oval Office this summer when, without evidence, he called the MMR vaccine potentially quite lethal. When the committee members asked about that, she didn't say the president was wrong, but she did say the vaccine is safe, effective, and the best tool in the fight against the ongoing measles outbreak. It is not yet clear whether the senators will vote in favor of confirming her. Sydney Lupkin, NPR News.
14: And you're listening to NPR News. The state of New York is suing the popular prediction market site Polymarket, claiming the platform is running an illegal gambling operation. The lawsuit brought by Attorney General Letitia James expands her effort to rein in prediction markets following similar cases against Kalshi, Coinbase, and Gemini. Polymarket is fighting back, filing its own lawsuit, saying the Federal Commodity Futures Trading Commission has exclusive authority to regulate prediction markets. World leaders have convened their high-level meeting on climate action at the UN General Assembly. NPR's Julia Simon reports there was both good and bad climate news.
18: On Wednesday, UN Secretary General Antonio Guterres started with the bad news. The world is headed for an overshoot of the aim for global warming limit, 1.5 degrees Celsius, over pre-industrial levels. Scientists say that means more deadly storms, floods, heat waves. And Guterres says there's this.
19: Emissions are still rising when they must plummet. And fossil fuel expansion continues.
18: The crisis is accelerating, he said. But so are the solutions. We are the first generation with the tools to address climate change, he said, like solar, wind, and batteries. And he said, we're the last generation who can avert climate catastrophe. Julia Simon, NPR News.
14: Nolo is now the latest hurricane in the Pacific. The National Hurricane Center in Miami says Nolo strengthened into a hurricane Thursday, and it's expected to dump heavy rain on Hawaii's Big Island. Meanwhile, forecasters are warning that Hurricane Polo could cause flooding and landslides in Mexico. This is NPR News.
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12: Thank you for that news. Hello and welcome to Newsday on the BBC World Service, coming to you live from Nairobi with Anne Soy and from London with me, James Cotnell. This half hour, as we have throughout the morning, we're going to focus on President Xi's visit to the US and his dinner with President Trump.
11: And it was quite interesting, James, to see what the first ladies were wearing. Melania Trump, no stranger to bold fashion choices. She wore a white cotton poplin Saint Laurent shirt with an oversized bow on the neck. The Chinese first lady, Peng Liyuan, wore a deep red floor-length dress with trumpet sleeves and a mandarin collar, which she accessorized with a black handbag. So black, red and white dominating there.
12: I have to ask you about what trumpet sleeves actually are, but also in the programme, we've got important stories on what seems to be a resumption of a civil war in Ethiopia and why there's so much anger in Spain about rising rental costs. You can send us your messages on that or anything else you hear in the programme. It works for WhatsApp and text, and the number is +44 77 86 20 50 85. So begin with President Xi Jinping's visit to the United States. On his first full day in Washington, he got down to business with his counterpart Donald Trump, who said they had held a great meeting in the White House. Despite long-running disputes between the US and China over trade, tariffs and national security, standing before the banquet in a bow tie, President Trump said the relationship between him and President Xi had never been better.
21: As the leaders of our two nations, President Xi and I both understand that we represent different systems, but the ties between our people endure. and we've never gotten along better. Together, we can continue to build a relationship that promotes prosperity and security for future generations.
11: The state dinner wraps up the first full day of Xi Jinping's visit to the U.S., the Chinese president's first trip to the country in over a decade. Speaking earlier in the day, Xi Jinping said that the two nations must do more to collaborate on regulating AI.
3: Both China and the United States are leading nations in artificial intelligence. We have both the capability and responsibility to develop and manage AI for good and ensure that the development of AI is always under human control and serves the well-being of the people.
12: Well, for more, I've been speaking to Sarah Barron. She previously served as the U.S. Chargé d'Affaires to China and a Senior Director for China and Taiwan Affairs at the White House National Security Council. I began by asking her what she thought had stood out at the summit so far.
13: This is the first time that Xi Jinping has been here on a state visit under President Trump. I mean, the biggest thing to me is the pomp and circumstance surrounding the visit. The last time Xi visited the United States was for the APEC summit in November 2023. That was a meeting that very much focused on substance, closed-door discussions. That's not what this visit is. It's all about the pomp and circumstance, you know, military overflights, greeting on tarmac, military band, quite a bit of FaceTime with the two presidents, but actually quite a bit less time behind closed doors for those hard discussions.
12: That's interesting. Why is that, do you think? What sort of signal are they trying to send? Is it simply a concern that there won't be agreement over the substance, or is something else going on?
13: It's a good question. I think part of this reflects President Trump's own preferences, leaning into the personal diplomacy element of this with Xi Jinping. I think part of it is attempting to use the pomp and circumstance and the optics to steady an otherwise really difficult relationship. Both sides are still taking some steps to do what they see as protecting their national security. There's still pretty fierce competition on technology-related issues. You know, the relationship, even though stable, I would say is not running in a particularly positive direction. There's still a lot of tension under the surface.
12: You on the parts have been on the inside will have seen when things go wrong. What should us on the outside look for? What are the kind of signals that might reveal that actually not everything is okay?
13: Well, you know, to be honest, I think what I have seen happen in previous iterations is the Chinese side's preference is for really the positive optics, and they're short on substance. The U.S. side has used and leveraged that desire for positive optics for some progress on the tougher issues. So essentially a trade-off. I'd watch and see if we see that happen this time. Is the U.S. side getting some small steps forward, leveraging the positive optics of this visit? If we don't see that, that to me indicates the relationship's in a tougher spot than we might otherwise believe. You know, look, we've seen a two-month extension of the trade truce. That's shorter than expected. We were hoping, I think, for a year. That's what both sides have been telegraphing previously. I would hope to see a little more substantive progress on the AI dialogue and the national security mechanism. If we don't see that, I think that indicates that this is going to be much tougher going in the AI coordination space. I don't say cooperation because I think that is a bridge too far at this point. What I'd look to see is if both sides are taking some steps to reduce the risk.
12: What do you think then is the fundamental issue? If there are tensions on trade, on whether they'll work together on AI, is it simply a question of two superpowers, at least as they see themselves, in competition? Is it a question of ideological differences? What's at play here?
13: We're now about a decade into a more contested competitive relationship between the United States and China. I really marked this change in the relationship during Trump's first term in office. And I think both sides and both capitals have learned to live with more tension in the relationship. So the idea that summits or meetings would produce long lists of deliverables, I don't think that's any longer the measure by which we should look at success or failure in a summit meeting. Instead, I think it's about the messaging that both sides push out after. Look at that, see how both sides are talking about the relationship. If the two sides can learn to put guardrails on that competition and prevent it from veering into conflict, I would take that as a win. But that will mean that they need to talk about the hard issues as well as have the positive photo ops.
12: Did you have colleagues who
4: put simply, did not want a good relationship with China, that saw Beijing in purely antagonistic terms?
13: There are always differences in any administration, and I think part of this is reflected in which realm those officials work in. Economic, finance, trade, you see the positive sides of the relationship. Even as difficult as the trade conversation is, there are still gains to be seen from trade and investment in both directions. That's a much tougher argument to make for those officials working in the national security, intelligence, or military space. There you see the hard-nosed edge of China's power. So those differences are not new in this administration. I think what is different now, first, is the collapse of almost all contact really into the leader-to-leader level channel. And second, the lack of a clear China policy other than leader-level meetings. I'm not sure I can articulate, and I haven't seen this administration articulate, what their China policy is.
4: We have talked quite a bit about what we might see over this summit. What do you think we definitely won't see?
13: I don't think you'll see a substantive change on U.S. policy on Taiwan. We didn't see that in the Beijing meeting, and I don't think we'll see that in this Washington meeting. I'd watch, though, for the president's offhand comments after for any shifts in perception of how Taiwan is viewed or what the U.S. commitment is. I don't think we'll see a meaningful ask from the United States on Iran or a meaningful Chinese response or commitment to support the president's efforts on Iran. I think those are off the table.
4: The thoughts there are Sarah Barron, who's had lots of senior roles on China for the US over the years. We're going to focus a little bit on that state dinner. Anne, you mentioned trumpet sleeves a little early on. I said I had no idea what they are. You're here to educate.
11: Well, just as the name suggests, when you think about a trumpet, so these sleeves are narrower on the upper arm and then they open up wider and wider, just like a trumpet would look like.
4: So I should have guessed, basically, you're saying. Okay, got it. Right. Thank you. Educated, I have
11: been.
4: But,
11: you know, red, paying tribute to the country's colour as well.
4: Yeah. Everything's a signal in a state banquet. And one of the signals actually being sent out was the guests. Plenty of leading US technology executives at what was a pretty exclusive event, as you had mentioned. So our business reporter, Jomin Dukwe, has more on this. Did we expect then so many tech leaders to be present?
5: Well, it's definitely characteristic of President Trump. It was basically the who's who of technology descending on the White House last night for this banquet. So we saw some of the biggest names in the industry, and we're talking Jeff Bezos from Amazon, Tim Cook from Apple, Elon Musk, Mark Zuckerberg, and also Jensen Huang, who of course runs that major AI chip making firm NVIDIA, and the list goes on. And it kind of signals the importance and influence of the tech industry on the US administration. And this showing is in stark contrast to President Trump's visit to China in May, because during the state dinner in Beijing, the Chinese president was mainly rubbing shoulders with his own government officials rather than business leaders. Now, one notable absence was that of Dario Amodei, the leader of Anthropic, which is one of the biggest and most valuable AI firms in the world. But perhaps that's not surprising, considering Mr. Amodei has warned about the potential dangers of leaving AI unregulated and issues around AI safety. He's also spoken about the danger to the US if China leads the AI race, and China has hit back at his comments. I think what's also worth highlighting is the difference in stance to AI between President Trump and President Xi. We know that Donald Trump wants to adopt a more hands-off approach to regulating the development of AI. And he's also played down warnings that AI could threaten humanity. And that's in stark contrast to Xi Jinping, who's urged for global regulation and cooperation. And when the leader arrived in Washington, he made quite pointed remarks about the importance of control over the technology remaining firmly in human hands.
4: Gentlemen, thank you very much indeed. Had lots of messages in on this, including from Amara Alpha and BW Bokri, both in Sierra Leone, hoping that this meeting will bring about positive developments in terms of trade, but also global peace and security, as BW Bokri puts it. And a message from Corinto in Accra, Ghana, or Ashalaja, Accra, I should say, who says, showers of praise over the Chinese leader must be an oblique pointer to his having excellently managed the effect of American imposed tariffs over China.
11: To Ethiopia now, on the fear that civil war is returning to the country less than 4 years after a peace deal ended a devastating two-year war. In its first statement since fighting broke out on Wednesday, Ethiopia's army says that it repelled attacks from Tigrayan forces and their allies in the north of the country. The army said hostilities began in an area of Amhara region close to the border with Tigray, adding that its soldiers had inflicted heavy casualties and seized weapons. The local residents have been speaking to the BBC Tigrinya service.
6: They were shelling with heavy artillery. We kept hearing heavy thuds. Yesterday there was a drone strike, and today fierce fighting broke out from all directions around the Tokolosh, Korum, and Sokota areas. They started firing at 12:30. Right now, there is no single vehicle moving, and public transport has completely shut down.
7: Al-Hada reports that forces from the Tigray are fighting along the Afar region. I personally know what war is really like. It weighed heavily on me. War is war, and war claims human lives, especially right now in Tigray. Young people are not joining into this conflict by choice, but they are forcibly recruited. At the same time, the harm the federal government is committing on this generation is a devastating blow to Tigray as a whole. Tigrayan youth are being targeted from every angle. Just when Tigray desperately needs time to heal, dragging it back into war is heartbreaking.
11: And the news agency AFP is quoting a humanitarian source there talking about heavy fighting that's going on in the Tigray Afar town border area. So just confirming what those two residents of Tigray were just saying to the BBC Tigrinya service. Now, Duke Burbridge is an American board member of the Health Professionals Network for Tigray, which helps specialist doctors get them to remote communities. He recently traveled to Tigray to assess the impact of the drought and check on health projects in the regional capital, Mekele. He spoke to us a little earlier.
22: Right now, there's a lot of tension. Last night, telecommunications got knocked out, and we're still connecting through one of the carriers, but the other one that most people use is gone. A lot of people are very concerned about what's happening, but we're still a little ways back from the fighting. So I think that people are happy for that.
11: Well, we spoke to a resident there yesterday, and he talked about how financial and transport links have suddenly been cut. How are things looking? What are people telling you there?
22: Yeah, I mean, that's been the main fear, is that this is a very cash-poor society. There's not a lot of paper currency around, because currency has been cut off from the ATMs for about 8 months or so. You know, people aren't getting from the federal government. So everybody does transactions over the phone through bank apps. And with the telecommunications down, this is the first morning, I think, that there hasn't been the ability to do that for most people. And that's going to be, I think, devastating just for everybody here. Everybody who needs to purchase anything is going to find that to be very difficult right now.
11: Just give us a sense of the challenges people have been going through, because you have traveled to Tigray to assess drought conditions and the pressure it's putting on communities. And now this.
22: Yeah, it's very bad right now. Crops aren't growing. They didn't get the rain that they were looking for. Even livestock is very skinny. They're having a hard time even finding grass to graze on. So people are in a real bad condition in Tigray. Also in, I believe, Amhara and Afar, they're also feeling the impact of this drought. So wherever there's fighting, even all of the places that you see that there's fighting, there's also a great deal of urgency around getting food out to them, getting nutritional support to them, because just things aren't growing right now. So they're having a very hard time with that.
11: Organizations like yours are on the ground trying to support people, but just talk us through some of the challenges that you're facing accessing some of these places that you say there's been fighting. How has it been for you?
22: Well, there's been challenges for the past year when it comes to fuel, because the fuel from the federal level has not been getting out to Tigray. Everything's been black market as far as fuel goes. So if now there's maybe half of that or three quarters of that is taken away, I'm afraid that fuel prices might rise to $1,000 per gallon or per liter. There's already been about a 25% increase, and people don't want to drive long distances anymore because they're afraid of getting either. I haven't heard from anybody getting stopped by the fighting, but people are very afraid of the drone strikes. There was a drone strike in the Northwest Zone that hit an aid convoy that really shook the humanitarian community. We're very nervous about having people travel right now outside of the big cities.
11: Duke Burbridge there, an American board member of the Health Professionals Network for Tigray.
4: This is Newsday on the BBC World Service. Isaac's here with the sports.
0: Yeah, busy day of international football in Europe. We've got Nations League action, Italy facing Belgium, while Zinedine Zidane takes charge of his first match as France manager when they play Turkey. In qualifying for the Africa Cup of Nations, quite a few games. Nigeria take on Madagascar. Interestingly, only one qualifying spot up for grabs in their group because one of the teams is the co-host Tanzania, who of course have already qualified. Huge eyes on the Super Eagles given their high-profile failure to qualify for the World Cups. We're going to talk about that a little bit later on in the programme. And in boxing, it was announced that Anthony Joshua will take on Tyson Fury on the 11th of December in Cardiff.
4: And actually, Isaac, we've got a message in on that from a Paddy Bob Jordan in Uganda, who says, Isaac, in your opinion, is Fury Joshua still the heavyweight super fight it would have been 5 years ago? Or has the timing made the matchup actually more unpredictable?
0: I still think it's a big fight. It has lost a little bit of luster. It would have been great to see these two fighting when they had the heavyweight world championship titles, both of them. But I still think it will be a massive, massive draw and it will get a big, big crowd in Cardiff.
4: Ida Fannin, thank you very much indeed.
11: To Spain now, and the eviction of an 87-year-old woman from her home because she was unable to pay rent has triggered angry protests and put the country's housing crisis under the spotlight. Rising rental costs have become an increasing problem for millions of Spaniards who seem to be losing patience with the lack of affordable accommodation. Guy Hedgeco reports from Madrid.
1: The moment that Mari Carmen was evicted from her flat in central Madrid, the home she had lived in for 7 decades. Hundreds of supporters turned out to protest against the eviction. Mari Carmen had been paying rent of €500 per month. But when a property company bought the flat a few years ago, it raised the rent to 5 times that amount. It eventually settled on €1,650, still way beyond her means. The 87-year-old spoke just before her eviction.
8: Son unos inhumanos. No se puede hacer a una persona vivir durante 7 años lo que yo estoy viviendo.
23: They are inhuman. You can't make somebody live for 7 years as I have done, with a machete at my throat. And then they cut my throat, and all just to make money at other people's expense.
1: In the hours after the eviction, protesters took to the streets of Madrid and other cities, clashing with police who fired rubber bullets in the air. These people were angry, not just at the plight of this elderly woman, but at a housing market in which rental costs have soared in recent years, leaving millions of Spaniards struggling to get by. Economist Javier Díaz Jiménez says a lack of supply of housing is at the root of the problem.
24: Clearly, there's an excess demand for housing in the city centres and the places that are close to offices and so on. Lots of Spaniards, more Spaniards than in any other European country, they own their houses. So this is a problem that affects especially young people.
1: The socialist-led government says it sympathises with those who are struggling, but many want to see it take drastic action. As the crisis has worsened, more and more people, particularly youngsters, have become involved in activism. This week, Madrid is hosting an international conference on tenants' rights. One of the organisers is Miriam Bue of the local tenants' union. She protested outside Mari Carmen's flat before her eviction, and she warns that anger is building.
2: if this continues like this, the momentum is going to grow and this is going to become a civil problem in the streets, because we believe the laws are not legit anymore. The average salary in Spain is 1,600 euros per month. We are in a moment where not even a full salary is able to give you a space to live. If this is not solved soon enough, we promise you we are going to organize for this rebellion to happen.
9: I'm outside the building where Mari Carmen lived for 7 decades, and it's very quiet now following the drama and tension that was seen here during her eviction. But the big question now is whether this particular case, which has moved so many Spaniards and triggered so much debate, whether it will have a broader impact on the country's housing crisis.
11: Guy Hedgeco reporting there. You're listening to Newsday from the BBC World Service. James is in London. I'm in Nairobi. There's plenty more to come. Stay with us if you can.
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1: A developer to reduce the size of a planned parking lot for the Emerson Lake Business Park. Had that ruling not come down, the 5-foot-wide Gary Oak tree that would have sprouted around the time of the medieval Crusades would have been cut down. But the Tacoma News Tribune reports more than 150 people wrote letters urging the city to save the tree. It's 6:44.

0: Venezuela thing. It's just kind of a harebrained scheme.
1: I'm not really sure why we should be supporting Venezuelan production when we've got production here at home and amongst our allies that can fit this bill.
2: Instead of investing $100 billion of money in another country's oil, coordinating between agencies, sifting through the political chaos of Venezuela, Arnab says one could just put that money towards the Strategic Petroleum Reserve.
0: Plus, Arnab thinks the Trump administration's current strategy, it's working just fine. The Department of Energy is basically loaning out barrels to oil companies. Then they promise to return the oil sometime later at up to a 24% premium.
1: I think that this is like a well-executed way of delivering to the market, but also sending a signal to the market that there's going to be demand for U.S. barrels.
2: Either way, oil supplies continue to get lower globally. For Americans, who knows how much longer the Strategic Petroleum Reserve can shield us from even higher costs.
0: Ricky Mulvey,
2: Cooper Katz McKim, NPR News.
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5: It's 6:50. A former ambassador to Israel will join us in 19 minutes to give us their take on Benjamin Netanyahu's speech before the UN General Assembly, a speech dozens of diplomats walked out on. 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
6: The fatal shooting of teenager Antonio Mays Jr. at a protest in Seattle has gone unsolved for 6 years. Our investigation has uncovered new evidence and witnesses who say they've never talked to police. 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
5: It looks like Tyler Perry might be shooting part of a movie in Bellingham. The Cascadia Daily News reports a lot of people hung out on State Street Wednesday night as movie crews decked the old Shakedown Music venue in Christmas lights. The paper says studio execs did not confirm anything, but a casting call said the background cast would be part of a Tyler Perry film. And turns out some Bellingham residents were actually cast as extras in the movie.

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1: In the summer of 2020, 16-year-old Antonio Mays Jr. traveled 1,000 miles to join the racial justice movement of his generation in Seattle. 6 years later, his killing remains unsolved. 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
2: Good morning, I'm Layla Faldin. Taylor Swift is out with 4 new songs today, part of a reissue of last year's The Life of a Showgirl, which sold 4 million copies in its first week. One of them is Cleveland. That's with an exclamation mark. Swiftie spent a lot of time decoding her lyrics, but with her husband Travis Kelce being from Cleveland Heights, this one may not need much deciphering. Hate all your life, huh? This is the love of my life. Hey, hey, hey. It's Morning Edition.
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1: Thanks for joining us for Morning Edition. I'm Angela King. Seattle Mayor Katie Wilson wants to add cops, trim other departments, and solve the deficit without adding any new taxes. KUOW's Scott Greenstone and KUOW's Kat Smith ask, is Seattle's first socialist mayor in a long time budgeting pretty much the same way as her predecessors would?
4: You're listening to Sound Politics from KUOW. I'm Scott Greenstone.
5: And I'm Kat Smith. Mayor Katie Wilson has kicked off budget season, which was expected to be rough. I think, Scott, you used the word brutal in the past.
4: Yeah.
5: She put out her budget proposal this week with a speech at the Central Library downtown. And the vibe seemed actually really good for a budget speech under these dire conditions. Scott, you were in the room and you watched. Can you tell us what that was like?
4: Yeah, I mean, it was packed with her staff or city employees or supporters. But yes, good vibes.
6: When I took this office, I inherited a general fund deficit that was estimated at around $175 million. That gap had been growing since the pandemic began, through years of high inflation, as the needs in our city rose while funding to meet them did not keep pace. For years, that deficit was papered over rather than faced head on. That ends today. For the first time since before the pandemic, I am transmitting a budget that shows no general fund deficit, not just next year, but all the way through 2030. Love the enthusiasm for fiscal responsibility.
5: Fiscal responsibility and applause. I think the next thing she said after that was effective governance.
4: Yep.
5: And, you know, Wilson, one of the things she did not say in that speech, she did not propose a local capital gains tax like many were expecting. She did not up the payroll tax on big businesses. I'm personally getting flashbacks to Governor Bob Ferguson's first year in office.
4: It's crazy you say that, because I was reading back through some of, you know, Katie Wilson's old writings, and she was criticizing, you know, around that time, over a year and a half ago, criticizing Ferguson for poo-pooing progressive revenue, putting that aside and looking at cuts, doing the same thing that she's doing now.
5: Right.
4: It's really interesting.
5: Times have changed.
4: Yep.
5: Our colleague Libby Dankman on her show Soundside said this proposal is actually, she said it was more fiscally conservative than past Seattle mayors. And Council President Joy Hollingsworth was in our studios this week also. And Hollingsworth said that this, you know, this is a socialist mayor, but this is a centrist budget.
4: Yeah. And really quick pin in the mayor's assertion that she has fixed the deficit issue.
5: We'll come back to that.
4: It's kind of the big nerdy talking point of the week among the pro Katie Wilson.

0: Casey Fargali is the executive producer. I'm Megan McCarty-Carino, and that's Marketplace Tech. This is APM.
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2: Drivers who use the Ho River Bridge need to get ready for hours-long delays on Highway 101. The first of three around-the-clock bridge closures is underway and will wrap up Tuesday the 29th. The other closures will happen the following weeks. Transportation managers say there is no alternate route or detour to cross the Ho River, so people traveling between Forks and Hoquiam will need to take a four-hour drive on Highway 101 along Hood Canal to reach their destinations. The same goes for those going between Hurricane Ridge and Kalaloc, Ruby Beach, and Lake Quinault. It's 8:51.

0: Live from NPR News in Boston, I'm Josie Guarino. President Trump took Chinese leader Xi Jinping on a tour of the National Archives today, showing off the sacred texts of U.S. democracy to the leader of the world's most powerful communist country, to cap a visit heavy on ceremony and symbolism. The two leaders have made a show of working to preserve harmony between the world's two largest economies, though there were no major announcements on issues like trade, AI safety, or Taiwan. Xi called the visit a success. He expects to meet Trump two more times this year and invited the Trumps to China's APEC summit this November. The Supreme Court today gave President Trump a temporary win, lifting restrictions on a federal database used to check for non-citizen voters before November's elections. The emergency order allows states to voluntarily use the SAVE program to verify voter eligibility. However, because federal law blocks widespread voter purges this close to an election, the immediate impact on the midterms will likely be limited. Time to dust off the rhinestones and slip on the cowboy boots. It's Dolly Parton Day. In the U.S., a growing number of state and local leaders are establishing today as an annual Dolly Parton Day by hosting parades, book drives, and much more. The proclamations highlight Parton's successful career and stresses her lifelong commitment to literacy. This is Here and Now.
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1: 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Rain definitely in the forecast for today. Wind as well. Wind gusts could get as high as 20, 30 miles per hour. Possible thunder showers this afternoon before 4 p.m. We're expecting a high around 63. It's 61 now at 9:34.
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4: It's Here and Now. Government mandates that were meant to boost U.S. manufacturing may actually be slowing down construction. That's because 5 years ago, Congress required builders who get federal funds to use American-made materials for roads, bridges, and affordable housing. And that isn't always easy to get. Maine Public's Nicole Agrisco reports that construction slowdown comes at a time of a housing shortages.
5: Tyler Norad stands on an abandoned lot in Biddeford, a small city south of Portland. The pavement is cracked and overgrown with weeds. The former mill town has been revitalizing itself in recent years. Norad says his nonprofit development company plans to build a few dozen affordable apartments on this lot.
6: So these piles of dirt and old foundations over here to our left, we're back in that corner.
5: By now, Norad says he hoped the site would have been buzzing with activity. But instead, it's quiet because federal requirements now in effect have brought the project to a standstill.
6: Right now, we would be lucky to break ground, if we can even break ground at all, by the end of the year and more likely into 2027.
5: That's because of the Build America, Buy America mandate. It requires developers who receive certain federal housing funds to source 95% of their construction materials from domestic manufacturers. While there are a few hundred components that go into building a bridge or a highway, there are thousands of items that go into constructing a typical apartment building. Housing developers must track and confirm the origin of each one, and some components are just not made in the United States at all. leaving developers to hunt for things like
7: door hardware, a little bit of elevators. We've ended up finding one that is compliant.
5: Laura Reading is developing affordable apartments with a childcare facility in downtown Portland. She says her project got held up when they couldn't find a certain American-made heating and air conditioning system. So last fall, she asked the federal government for a waiver that will allow her to use a foreign-made system. It got approved 8 months later.
7: There's this desperate need for affordable housing, and so the longer that that gets put off, the longer these families are experiencing some form of housing instability.
5: By one estimate, the United States faces a shortage of roughly 7 million homes that are affordable to Americans at the federal poverty line or lower. To keep rents low, every dollar counts. Developers have historically relied on federal grants to make their financing work. But Jennifer Schwartz with the National Council of State Housing Agencies says some developers have decided it's not worth it because of the Build America requirements.
8: Some that have taken these funds are now turning them back because they're realizing that the cost of compliance sometimes even exceeds the value of that grant.
5: Builders and state housing agencies have appealed to Congress and the Trump administration for solutions, but so far there hasn't been a quick fix. Tyler Norad says his nonprofit will continue to develop affordable housing in southern Maine, but he worries Build America challenges could deter others from getting into the business at all.
9: I'm just hoping that the folks in D.C. will listen to us on the ground that are just trying to do what everyone right now is asking of us, which is to build more housing that Americans can afford.
5: The Trump administration did not respond to multiple requests for comment about the Build America requirements. For NPR News, I'm Nicole Ogrisco in Portland, Maine.
4: And we'll take a closer look at the issue of housing affordability next week. 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
0: 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A traffic advisory for this weekend. Another stretch of I-405 will be closing all of the southbound lanes between Coal Creek Parkway Southeast in Bellevue to North 30th Street in Renton will shut down tonight at 11:30 and reopen Monday morning.
10: In the summer of 2020, 16-year-old Antonio Mays Jr. traveled 1,000 miles to join the racial justice movement of his generation in Seattle. 6 years later, his killing remains unsolved. 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
0: This is KUOW. It's 9:40. I'm Kathy Faulkner. From fast food to fine dining, smash burgers are all over the menus. The flattened patties with crispy, lacy edges have soared in popularity with chefs and diners. But Seattle Times food critic Ton Venn isn't into pancake patty
11: into the pancake patty fad. He prefers a good old-fashioned hamburger. Well, on a recent episode of Seattle Eats, he sat down with host Brandi Fullwood to share his top Seattle burger picks. Now, starting with his top burger in the city, made at Little Beast in Ballard by Chef Kevin Smith. Ton explains the secret behind this particular burger.
12: He has a dry aging chamber at his butcher shop, and he just dry aged beef from 100 to 200 days. And it gives this funky blue cheese, beefy umami flavor that you don't get from just regular fresh beef. And you see this a lot in Spain. He is not the only one that dry aged beef, but he is the only one who probably has a dry aged chamber and just takes it to another level in terms of the art form.
13: Yeah.
12: Because they're a steakhouse that has dry aged beef, but one, they don't dry age it themselves, or two, they're not really experts in it, and it doesn't have that funky, deep, rich, profoundly beefy taste.
13: And 100 to 200 plus days is a really long time to dry age meat.
12: That is true. I don't know anyone around this country that age beef for this length of time, for a burger. But I think the magic is how he cooks it. Anyone who cooks from home can do this, and that's great. He cooks in a pan, the burger. So it's not grill. It's not on a flat top. It's on a pan, and he cooks it in beef tallow. So he cooks it in beef fat. The beef fat and the juiciness is not escaping as it would on a grill or a flat top. It's just marinating until you get this thick coat on the outside, and then the side you get this juicy, dry-aged meat, and it's just perfect.
13: How much does this burger cost?
12: I would say it's pretty affordable. His burger ranges from $22 to $24. Now, here's the part that's going to freak people out. It does not include fries. If you want fries, that's like $6 to $8 extra. Because of the high cost of beef, to keep prices down, I would say of the 40 places I went to, one out of every four burger spots did not include a side of fries. You have to pay for the fries.
13: Well, that's why they don't call this one a Happy Meal.
12: Oh, boom, boom.
13: The Little Beast Burger comes with a lot of hype. They do it maybe once, twice, if that, a month, and there used to be a long line for it.
12: Yes.
13: What's that about?
12: It used to be once or twice a month, and lines would be two blocks long. And it's sad because it sells out every time. So how he does it now is, thank God, you don't need to stand in line for the burger. You just need to make a reservation. He does have a burger on the menu. He makes only 30 to 40 burgers every week. And this is a dry aged burger. It's dry aged for maybe 30 days. But if you want that exclusive burger, if you want the best burger in the city, the one I'm jonesing for, that is only once a month. And that's a burger that's aged for at least 100 days.
13: Well, if you can't snag a burger at Little Beast, there is a burger in Roosevelt that you can get every day. Tell us about the burger at The Shambles.
12: Yes, it's called The Sham Burger, and it's lovely. It's $19 during happy hour. It's really popular. And it's $27 at other hours.

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2: Happy hour, and that's when most people get it.
3: Yeah.
2: And that is a spectacular deal for $19. It's a half-pound burger cooked textbook perfect with fries.
3: And when's their happy hour?
2: It's only from 4 to 5.
3: Well, let's go to contestant number 3, which is Flint Creek Cattle Co. in Greenwood. Why are all the burgers on the north side, Don? This is the cheapest burger in your lineup. What makes it cheap? Like, what's in it? Tell me about the details in the burger.
2: If you want a good burger, usually a steakhouse is the way to go. Flint Creek does make the best cheap burgers, and they can pull it off because it's a steakhouse, so they use all the trimmings from all the high-end cut, the sirloin, the New York steak, and they take all the trimmings to make their ground beef. And that's why they can only make a limited number of burgers, only 12 on most days.
3: Wow.
2: And the magic is, it's only $12. How I discovered that this burger is so loved in the city, I actually went at 4. I couldn't find parking, and I remember I got to the restaurant at 4:12, 12 minutes after they opened. And I sat down, not knowing that this was a limited number of burgers, and I said, hey, can I get the burger? And she looked horrified. I was like, I did not know what was going on. She went back to the kitchen. She checked the system. She went back to the kitchen. They went back and forth. And she came out and says, this is your lucky day. You just scored the last burger. Next time, don't cut it so close. Get here at 4 or get here before 4. And that's when I started. And I was like, wow, this burger is a big deal. And that is true. They usually do sell out by 4:15 on most days. The chef admitted to me that these days, when you were the Flint Creek Burger, it's not just the high-end beef that they use. They also use cheaper beef cut to blend because they want to keep it $12.
3: Mm-hmm.
2: And the only way you can keep it $12 is to use a cheaper blend of, you know, just ground chuck to add to the blend. And it's a perfectly fine burger for $12.
3: Yeah.
2: I love it for $12. They use Worcestershire sauce to give it that tanginess. And it's salty because they use globs of blue cheese. And they get the pepperiness from arugula. And it's just a distinctive flavor profile.
3: And last but not least, the happy hour burger at L'Orsan in the Central District, industry darling. Why did it make your list, though?
2: Brandy, because so many restaurants serve the burger by itself and the fries are extra, I came up with my own category, and that is best burger and fries combo. And for that, I would give the prize to L'Orsan.
3: Mm-hmm.
2: Best burger and fries combo, only $16. It's an umami bomb. It is classic, like a fast food burger, which is, like I said before, a fast food burger does not taste of beef. It tastes of umami, mayo, bacon, and onions. But I thought they did a really good chefy play in a Big Mac. It's creamy. It's rich. Because it's a French restaurant, they use this orange French cheese.
3: Mimolette,
2: which is essentially a French cheddar cheese, although it has some nuttiness of Parm. They make their own mayo, and it's a mayo-heavy burger. And it just works really well. He gives it a sort of sudden flair because he adds it to red pepper, so it's like pimento cheese.
3: Mm-hmm.
2: You need like a big red or something acidic to cut into this, but it's so gluttonous.
3: This burger, the way that it's served reminds me of In-N-Out Burgers animal style.
2: Yes.
3: Because the cheese is so melted that it's like globbing over the side and all the pieces that they put in the cheese, like the red peppers and onions.
2: Yes.
3: It's messy to eat, but it's delicious.
2: You're right. I would say it tastes like a 3x3 animal style.
3: Yeah.
2: And in fact, I love the fries so much. I take the fries and I use that sauce that they put on the burger. Just,
3: mm-hmm.
2: I don't even use ketchup. The bartender will ask you, do you want ketchup or mayo? There's only one correct answer, people.
3: Both.
2: Mayo. Mayo. Oh, God. Brandy, shame on you. There's only one correct answer, and that's the house-made mayo with these fries.

That was Seattle Times food critic Ton Vinh talking about his favorite burgers in Seattle. Now, that was an excerpt of the conversation in the recent episode of Seattle Eats with host Brandi Fulwood. You can hear the whole episode on the KUOW app or wherever you get your podcasts.

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1: Well, if I-405 is your normal route, there is a traffic advisory throughout the weekend. All of the southbound lanes between Coal Creek Parkway Southeast in Bellevue and North 30th Street in Renton will be shut down starting tonight at 11:30 until early Monday morning. This is KUOW.
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3: Should everyone pay the same price for a banana? 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
5: In the summer of 2020, 16-year-old Antonio Mays Jr. traveled 1,000 miles to join the racial justice movement of his generation in Seattle. 6 years later, his killing remains unsolved. 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
6: Hi, from NPR News, I'm Lakshmi Singh. More meetings to come. One of the main messages out of Chinese leader Xi Jinping's first state visit to the United States in more than 10 years. President Trump says he and Xi plan to meet again in China in November, then again the following month when she returns to the U.S. Here's NPR's Emily Fang.
7: Trump and Xi Jinping visited the National Archives on the last day of the Chinese leader's state visit, where Trump said his meetings with Xi the day before.
8: We had a great meeting. We had a really great meeting.
7: We're very good. Trump then posted on social media that he and Xi will meet again at the Asia-Pacific Economic Coordination Summit in southern China in November, as well as in Miami, where the G20 Leaders Summit will be held the month after. That would mean the two men will have formally met in person 4 times this year, an ambitious diplomatic push to stabilize ties despite real tensions. Asked whether the war with Iran was raised with China, Trump nodded in acknowledgement but didn't offer details. China has been a big supporter of Iran, buying up the majority of Iran's oil exports before the war. Emily Fang, NPR News, Washington.
6: As we head into the first weekend of fall, the season's first major storm is taking shape. Massachusetts and New York are among the states bracing for a nor'easter that's expected to bring heavy rain and coastal flooding to parts of the East Coast. Meanwhile, Hawaii is bracing for its third hurricane in a matter of weeks, with Hurricane Nolo approaching the islands. Meteorologist Mark Elliott spoke to NPR's Here and Now.
9: It's not only unusual, I'd say it's very unusual. I think a lot of people assume that Hawaii sees hurricanes all the time, but there's only been six hurricanes in recorded history that have passed within 50 miles before this year. So the fact that we've already had two more this year and now a close approach from Nolo means it's, what, 2 to 3 decades worth of hurricanes in just 1 year? It's very odd to see.
6: Pope Leo is on a 4-day marathon visit to France that includes huge outdoor masses and an address to European leaders. NPR's Eleanor Beardsley reports the Pope is extremely popular in this traditionally Catholic and staunchly secular country.
10: Bonjour. Good morning. As we say in English, welcome.
11: French television networks are broadcasting every word the Pope utters, beginning with his greeting to the 85 journalists traveling with him from Rome. This Pope appeals to both the religious and secular segments of French society, says Vatican expert Marco Politi.
12: He's not only a religious personality, but also a beacon of rationality.
11: Politi says the French appreciated Leo standing up to President Trump when he threatened to annihilate the Iranian civilization.
12: Pope Leo is convinced that this is an age in which he has said, so I quote, a handful of tyrants are devastating the world.
11: Leo is expected to encourage Europe to take a bigger role in ending the wars. Eleanor Beardsley, NPR News, Paris.
6: It's NPR.
13: This is KUOW News. I'm Kevin Kniestad in Seattle. Sound Transit CEO Dow Constantine is getting a sizable boost in pay. The Sound Transit board voted yesterday to give him a $30,000 performance bonus and a new contract that will increase his salary by about $16,000 next year. Board members cited the new Cross Lake light rail connection on I-90 and record ridership numbers during World Cup play in Seattle. Meanwhile, Sound Transit is still working to expand light rail to Linwood, Everett, and West Seattle. It also postponed work on the Ballard extension as it deals with a projected $34.5 billion shortfall over the next 2 decades. Instacart has reached a nearly $150,000 settlement with the city of Seattle over complaints that it violated the city's app-based worker minimum wage payment law. The Office of Labor Standards says the company failed to pay nearly 850 drivers the mandatory minimum pay for orders that came from a couple of restaurants. The settlement money will cover the workers' back pay, along with so-called liquidated damages, interest, and civil penalties. WashDOT is closing down a stretch of I-405 once again this weekend. All of the southbound lanes between Coal Creek Parkway Southeast in Bellevue to North 30th Street in Renton will shut down at 11:30 tonight and won't reopen until early Monday morning. Crews are working on the I-405 Renton to Bellevue widening and express toll lanes project. And drivers, be aware there's also some construction work going on the Coal Creek Parkway detour route, so plan ahead and be ready for sizable backups. And it's all over for the Seattle Mariners postseason hopes officially. That's after the Texas Rangers beat the New York Mets yesterday, closing off the Mariners' very slim path to the playoffs. The M's have 3 games left at home against the Angels this weekend, with 3-day farewell to longtime announcer Rick Riz. This is KUOW News.
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3: Welcome to Friday. Welcome to KUOW's Week in Review. 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Welcome back.
15: Great to be here.
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15: I will do my best.
3: 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Happy autumn. 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Welcome back, Brian Callanan.
16: Good to be here, Bill.
3: And good to have you here. And also, I'm so pleased to introduce the former Attorney General of Washington State, Rob McKenna. Thanks for coming back.
17: Thanks, Bill. Great to be here on a rainy Seattle day.
3: We were just chitty-chatting about the Mariners who officially missed the playoffs this week, and I saw Seattle Times columnist Mike Varell saying that this season, Mariners fans crawled through a rank river of embarrassments. Do you feel embarrassed when the Mariners are not a good team? Do you feel embarrassed?
15: It's just how much you take it on yourself, I guess.
3: Make it about you.
15: Am I responsible for that? I sure hope not. Yeah. It was disappointing, though.
3: Okay, not embarrassing.
15: I'm going to take it for what it is. Baseball is different year to year, and I'm keeping hope, hope alive.
3: Rob, are you humiliated because the Mariners had a losing record?
17: Am I less likely to wear my Mariners hat in another city?
15: See, there we go.
17: Possibly.
15: Yeah.
17: Yeah. Yeah, I mean, last year was a different story. Yeah. It was so exciting. It's just really frustrating that they reverted to form this year.
15: Yeah.
3: Erica, how are you holding up?
16: Do you see me leaning back in my chair?
3: Well, at least you're not ashamed. I'll just be red-faced. Then, by the way, we're showing the streaming the show on YouTube, so you can see how I'm just hiding under the desk because I don't want to be seen, being from the same town as the Mariners. Okay, let's talk about what else happened this week. Last fall, Seattle elected a socialist mayor who said we need to raise more progressive revenue. So when she presented her first budget to the city council, I expected tax and spending increases from Mayor Wilson, but I heard this.
18: When I took this office, I inherited a general fund deficit that was estimated at around $175 million. That gap had been growing since the pandemic began, through years of high inflation, as the needs in our city rose while funding to meet them did not keep pace. For years, that deficit was papered over rather than faced head on. That ends today. For the first time since before the pandemic, I am transmitting a budget that shows no general fund deficit, not just next year, but all the way through 2030. Love the enthusiasm for fiscal responsibility.
3: Brian Callanan, is it accurate to say that Mayor Wilson proposes to balance this budget with spending and job cuts and no tax increase?
15: That sounds right to me.
3: Spending cuts and job cuts and no tax increase.
15: Yes, yes. I think that's what I'm hearing. The overall numbers we're looking at here is $9.1 billion for the full budget. So that is up from where we were last year by about 2% or so.
3: Okay, spending is up. The
15: spending
3: budget
15: is
3: has
15: up.
3: Risen as it always does.
15: Operational costs are up by about 3.2%, but then there's a decrease in capital costs. So that's I think that's the big picture we're talking about here in terms of how it evens out. And when you talk about those job cuts, those are important. But a number of them are vacant positions right now. So somewhere in the market of 128 positions, something along those lines, and about 113 of them are not filled. Okay. So I think there's some work there to try to carve out those numbers and try to put something together that is balanced, which we haven't had in the city of Seattle for about 6 years now. So I think that's a big piece of this. And that no new taxes part is an important part of it, too. I think a lot of people were concerned, like you were, that maybe there would be a lot of new taxes, especially in the business community here. And from what I've heard from a few of those people that I've talked to, including the Metro Chamber CEO, Joe Wynn, I talked with him today. He said he's cautiously optimistic about it, which sounds like a good thing. The other piece of it, though, and I think this is important to bring out, being cautiously optimistic and having something in which you're feeling stable, not messed with too much as a business there. You kind of can foresee things coming down the line. Businesses really like that stability and predictability there. You are seeing that, but are there conditions out there that allow for growth and would encourage businesses to come here? I think that's the flip side of the coin here.
3: Okay.
15: And so I just think those are important things to keep in mind here when you talk about that budget writ large.
3: Okay, Erica, some of that was the business perspective. Maybe they were concerned about more progressive revenue, but some people were eager for more progressive revenue. They elected Mayor Wilson. Why did she elect not to raise taxes, and how are her allies, her progressive allies, feeling about that?
19: Well, I will say the reaction that I've seen from the progressive left, at least online, has been pretty positive. I think the solidarity budget folks are going to be less positive. They're having a
3: meeting.
19: What's
3: a solidarity budget?
19: Yeah, this is sort of a lefty group that has formed over the past decade or so to raise objections to cuts to progressive things like human services and to call for more revenue in more recent years. And so I think that they are going to have some problems with some of the cuts that are happening. There was a possibility of raising the jumpstart tax. I mean, all the other sort of little taxes that the city could pass would not have raised very much revenue overall. So I think that is one reason that Katie Wilson is not proposing, say, you know, a vacancy tax or on, you know, vacant buildings, vacant homes rather, or some of those other smaller taxes. She could have raised the jumpstart tax, which is on big businesses.
3: The payroll tax.
19: Yeah. And I think that is what businesses are very happy she did not do. You know, in some ways, and I call this a small C conservative budget on Publicola in my write-up yesterday. In some ways, this is like someone called it a Nixon in China moment when we were discussing this. You know, this is almost like a budget that only Katie Wilson could pass because I you know, or propose anyway. I don't think it's going to pass intact.
3: We'll discuss that in a moment.
19: But it is it makes small cuts to jobs. It cuts 15 jobs. It cuts 128 positions. It funds
3: vacant positions.
19: Vacant positions, right? It you know, it fully funds Bruce Harrell's policing plan, which he did not fully fund in his budget, and it stops relying on all these penny ante little budget tricks that the city council and mayor have used in the past. To keep increasing spending, you know, more and more spending on more and more new programs every year. And it just says we're not going to do that anymore. And just real quick, one example of that is the city really loves Bruce Harrell, in particular, in the last year when he was trying to get reelected, really loves funding things that are ongoing with one-time funds and saying, you know, we're going to have this, we're going to let future mayors or future city councils worry about that. That's a tomorrow problem.
17: And that's how you get a structural budget deficit.
19: Exactly. Yeah, and this is one big reason. And another reason is just the increasing cost for everything. You know, capital costs are more expensive because of construction costs, et cetera. And labor costs are more expensive. And we'll get into that with the police department, I'm sure.
3: Okay. I want to hear from Rob. So in that sense, progressives are getting some of what they want because it was committed to in the past. And as Brian said, the budget has grown. So it's not like this is a slash and burn.
19: It's not an austerity budget.
3: Not an austerity budget. Republican Rob McKenna, what was your take?
17: By coincidence, I was in a series of meetings the last couple of days with business people. The positive reaction was notable. I mean, they were pleasantly surprised. So Nixon and China, indeed, it defied expectations. And they were just really happy that the mayor didn't come in with a bunch of new or increased business taxes. I mean, as the Seattle Times article points out, business pays for about or contributes about 66% of city tax revenue, up from 55%, and they were really worried they were going to get hit with more. So, she exceeded expectations for sure, and that builds goodwill. That's a good thing.
3: Okay, so businesses weren't just being publicly nice about it. Even behind the scenes, they didn't say to you, "Where was the cut in that onerous payroll tax that we've been?"
17: No, it was everything I heard was uniformly positive. It's okay. Like, wow, okay. And I mean, that's causing them to give her a second look and say, okay, you know, I think the implication is maybe we can work together. And the fact is the city does have a problem with high vacancy rates in commercial space. And, they're, you know, the golden era is over and the city has to be able to effectively compete for companies to locate here so that they do generate tax revenues for cities, for city services.
15: Yeah. And the mayor is actually working on a task force right now to try to diversify that tax base, if you will, trying to reach out to other smaller businesses, mid-sized businesses, so that Seattle is not as reliant on these big hitters like Amazon, et cetera, who are contributing greatly to that payroll tax out there. So I think that's a piece of this too. And I will say that whole idea of conditions for growth, what does that look like? How do you attract businesses that way? The mayor's budget actually relies on a few different assumptions, which are, she's not making this stuff up. It comes in from the forecast office, but she is predicting that we are going to see more property tax revenues coming in. So we'll see about that. She's predicting also, I should say the forecasters are predicting, lower inflation numbers too. That sounds great. I guess I will say, just looking down the line at this big picture, the city council is going to get a forecasting update in October, basically right in the middle of their budget process there. At that point, we're going to see if these different forecasts and predictions are as rosy, and we'll also see if the council chooses to take those rosy predictions or they're going to say, wait a minute, let's think about these numbers that are a little less rosy in terms of how they look at the economy ahead, because this is a tight budget, a very tight budget here. But again, it's balanced, and that's what the council was looking for too.
3: Okay, so as you know, I'm not an upbeat, happy person. So who's going? Who hates this budget? Is there anyone who's unhappy?
19: Well, the city council members who opposed Katie Wilson are extremely unhappy, and they are already expressing it. I came here after watching part of a meeting this morning, which was kind of the first look at the police budget. And they were, you know, Bob Kettle, Rob Sacca, Maritza Rivera, Deborah Juarez, who is not up for re-election and was not elected. She was appointed to after serving as an elected council member. They were all fulminating about how horrible it is that this budget only funds 1,250 officers, which is kind of a moving target. That was the goal, and it was the goal for Bruce Harrell, Katie Wilson's predecessor in particular. He called for that last year. Did not fully fund those officers, said that he was, you know, wanted to hire 1,250 last year, didn't fund them. So Katie Wilson's budget funds them and continues to fund them through 2027. It also projects, and this is what people are getting really bent out of shape about, it projects that in out years that the city will not fire or will not hire any additional net new officers beyond that. That's more of a prediction than a budget because the budget's just for 2 years. So she fulfills former mayor Bruce Harrell's police spending plan, but that is not enough in this kind of moving target where everybody now hates that plan and is saying, everybody who is against Katie Wilson anyway, is saying that we need 1,400 officers. Real quickly, the reason we can't do that very easily is that the new police contract added more than $50 million to this year's budget automatically because they got huge raises. New officers in their first year make $126,000 a year. That costs money. And so adding another 150 officers would be, you know, astronomically expensive on top of that, you know, in the tens of millions of dollars. So that has to come out of cuts. So is the council going to find, you know, $30 million in cuts to other programs? They're not talking about that yet. They're just kind of pounding things on the table and screaming that Katie Wilson wants to defund the police.
17: And that's out of a $1.2 billion general fund budget. Is
19: correct.
17: That about right?
19: Okay. Yeah.
15: And just looking at that, that whole idea of the staffing, et cetera, I talked with Councilmember Kettle a little bit this morning. I think it's this idea that 1,250 is somehow a cap. And you see a lot of people who are in support of increased police hiring. They'll tell you, look at the per capita numbers that right. we have in the city of Seattle. We're lower than Boston. We're lower than a lot of these other cities. We need to get those numbers up.
19: And there's a real question, sorry to interrupt, a real question about whether that is the correct metric to use or whether policing has advanced over the last 100 years in any ways involving technology. But anyway.
15: I know what you're saying. Yeah, we had a very low amount of police officers in the city of Seattle, and guess what happened in June? There were zero homicides. I mean, it all depends on where you try to draw those comparisons there. But I think that's part of the rationale, at least, Erica, in terms of what they're talking about right now. We need to be on par with these other cities. We need to have these police numbers up here. And I think it's an interesting conversation that they're going to have because it's going to involve some of these different gun violence prevention issues that they brought up. The mayor has her plan. The council has a plan brought forth by Maritza Rivera. It looks like the mayor has given not the complete amount. It's more like $300,000 and less than the $400,000 that Rivera is looking for. But I get the feeling that the council is going to be able to find that money for that. So those gun violence programs that they're both working on hopefully can work together, because I think at the end of the day, that's what people are looking for. Yes, we're talking a lot about this palace intrigue inside City Hall there. But at the end of the day, people want a budget that works. They want a council mayor that works together.
3: Okay, so I'm glad you brought up the palace intrigue, because sometimes this bubbles to the surface through talk about this rancor. It seems like there's sniping.
15: They were fulminating.
3: I believe Erica said fulminating. And I've heard it from both sides, you know, with the mayor talking about grandstanding and politicking. It goes back and forth. Should our listeners, on behalf of listeners, should we care? Is the fulminating important, or is it just, everybody's running for election, just tune it out, it doesn't matter?
19: I mean, it's very interesting to watch.
3: Sure.
19: It's interesting to watch the rhetoric against this mayor, because I think it is sort of leaving the realm of reality in some cases. I mean, Maritza Rivera today referred to adding police officers to the real-time crime center. They're adding 6 officers, so it can be 24 hours a day. And that's the center that monitors the CCTV police surveillance cameras. Mm-hmm. They're expanding it. Maritza Rivera asked, does this mean we're eliminating it? So it's like they're sort of living in an alternate reality. I think that is interesting from a political perspective, simply because, you know, I think it reflects the hostility of some on this council to this mayor.
3: But why do I care as a listener voter who's hostile to who?
19: Well, I mean, I think it will make a difference next year in the election, whether you vote to elect your reelect your representative in your district. And I think, you know, big picture, I mean, it's going to matter further down the line in the budget because they're going to be the ones. I mean, the city council is the one that adopts the budget. The mayor proposes, the city council disposes. So
15: right.
19: So the rhetoric will actually probably lead to significant changes in this budget that's balanced through 2030.
15: I guess I just hope that people don't tune out. I mean, I get it. There's a lot of shouting going on, but that does give you some insight into the issues that are very important to the council and the mayor right now. So you should take a closer look at that police budget, see what's going on there. You should be taking a closer look at these gun violence protections or preventions, I should say, and figure out exactly how that works. Because I think, as Erica says, once you peel back the surface a little bit past those arguments, we're talking about some issues that are really, really important to people out there, especially in light of the Bite of Seattle shooting, a lot of people talking about gun violence, etc. So I'm interested in this. I hope people stay engaged with it. That's always my point.
20: Okay. Oh, I was just going to say, yeah, I think the focus on violent crimes, entirely appropriate. When I lived in Seattle, what really frustrated my neighbors and me was property crime. You know, my next door neighbor was burgled, and like there was no investigation, even though they had the guy on video, two different kinds of video, and someone took a picture of his license plate. And there's like never any arrest.
3: Why no investigation?
20: We never understood that. I don't know. And does anyone know, Erica? Do you know what's going on with property crime rates? No.
19: I will say with investigations, I mean, property crime rates go up and down. I believe that they actually, I don't want to speak out of turn because I'm not looking at the database right now. So, but with investigations, I mean, I think it is something that never gets discussed, that the police department is actually quite bad at investigating crimes. And, you know, I can sit here, I guess, as a lefty and say that,
15: and
19: find
15: some
19: that
15: people
19: political.
15: Say they need more officers.
19: Not
15: some
19: would say
15: detectives.
19: They just need more detectives. But the police department does not solve crimes to the extent that I think the public would want.
3: The Seattle department or police in general?
19: Well, I'm speaking about the Seattle department. Yes,
3: I don't know.
19: I mean, I think we have a pretty antiquated system of investigation and crime solving in the city of Seattle compared to other cities.
20: Let's put Officer Claude in charge of.
15: Here we go.
3: Who's Officer Claude?
20: You know, Claude.
3: No, I don't.
20: Your friend who, like, rewrites stuff for you, Bill, and makes you sound even smarter than you are.
3: Claude, yes.
20: That's right. Sorry.
3: Yes, sorry. Now I get it. Well, since we have brought up failed investigations or non-investigations, and we brought up the Bite of Seattle shooting. So before we leave the city of Seattle and take a break here on Week in Review, this week did not bring an arrest in that Bite of Seattle shooting. There's more finger pointing, as there has been under the heading of not my fault, your fault. The Inspector General report hasn't even come out. The police chief's gone anyway. So have we learned anything important? He asks skeptically. I could ask Claude, but I'd like to know from you whether we've actually learned anything meaningful in this back and forth.
15: I'm not sure. I guess what I've learned from it is that I think there's there's a process from mayor to mayor and police chief to police chief where there are certain protocols that are handed down. There's a connection there. There's a handoff, essentially. Okay, when this happens, this is what you should do. This is who you should contact. And when you have as much mayoral churn as we've had in the city of Seattle, which brings with it police chief churn, I think there's something lost in that connection there. Because in this case, with Bite of Seattle, you've got a police chief who happened to be out of town really trying to insert himself into the situation there, which I appreciate the effort, but that was really not helpful in a situation like this. So I guess I'm looking at it big picture, and what I would hope is really gleaned out of this this report from the Office of the Inspector General is there are city protocols in place. They should have been followed, and it just doesn't look like they were in terms of this.
3: But it wouldn't have changed prevention or the arrest or non-arrest, would it?
15: I hear what you're saying. We would have had more information, though, directly after the incident.
19: I think that that one place that the mainstream press is really falling down on the job here is not talking about why have we not found this the suspect that is at large.
15: Yeah.
19: They are obsessing continually over this press conference, and I encourage folks to look at my coverage of the text messages that were flying back and forth. We still don't have former Chief Barnes text messages, but, you know, my reporting shows that, you know, basically until almost 10 p.m. or around 10 p.m., The responsibility was mostly on Chief Barnes for, you know, requesting all these teams meetings and, you know, needing to get live updates. And, you know, Tyrone Davis, deputy chief, said this week that that Barnes was causing confusion by inserting himself. So we know that most of the problem was caused by SPD. Now, I would agree that, you know, it's not the biggest story in the world. We should be focusing on what is SPD doing? How has it been more than a month and there's no update?
3: Well, isn't one answer we need more surveillance cameras? If that's the problem,
15: or we need more detectives.
3: Of an arrest.
19: Yeah. Well, I mean, I don't think first of all, there are surveillance cameras in Seattle Center. I know that there is a lot of disinformation happening about this, but there are surveillance cameras in Seattle Center. They are not police surveillance cameras, and there has never been a proposal to put police surveillance cameras in Seattle Center.
3: Isn't there now? Are these event producers wanting?
19: Mm. I mean, there is, in the budget, there is a plan for a mobile camera that will be at Seattle Center. However, there is not a plan to put cameras there. I would say, and I compare this today on Blue Sky to the way that the TSA, whenever we go through the airport, we now have to take off our shoes because of one incident. I think that we are very good at reacting to the last thing that happened and not very good at globally looking at, you know, how do we prevent crime? How do we reduce crime?
3: We could have cameras everywhere in the city
19: looking at us right now. Yeah. And I don't
3: actually think, we do have a camera looking at us right now.
15: Yeah,
19: we have several.
15: Three of them, yeah.
19: I personally don't think that would reduce or prevent crime. The cops caught this guy were on the scene, stopped the shooting within 30 seconds.
20: Right. Yeah.
19: So they actually did their jobs.
3: Actually, they did their jobs quite well. Speaking of cameras, have you seen the footage of them, all these cops instantly running toward gunfire?
15: Yeah.
3: And, you know, whatever your politics are, thumbs up to SPD on that,
20: yeah,
3: I thought.
20: It's a really hard job. Really hard job.
3: Did I interrupt you?
20: No, I was just going to say I'm puzzled why they haven't been able to identify the third suspect. He is still unidentified, right?
19: I believe they have identified the person,
20: but
19: are not doing so publicly.
20: Okay, got it. So they have a suspect. Is what you're saying, Erica?
19: I think that is correct. Everybody yell at me if I'm wrong.
20: But they haven't released a description of him. That's why I wasn't sure if they actually. And just if they didn't have images of him, it's just a little or a really good description of him. It's a little surprising, given how fast the police are there. And I mean, I know most people were diving for cover, not, you know, stopping to take notes about this guy, but still. And I would have thought there were cameras around there. It seems like
15: there are
20: the most obvious place to have cameras in place.
19: Yeah. And the police are being extremely secretive about this, to the point that, you know, Sean Barnes's text messages have not been released, even redacted. And initially they said they weren't going to release any of SPD's text messages from that night after the mayor's office released all of theirs because of the ongoing investigation. So I think SPD has a secrecy problem and a public records problem that is beyond the scope of this. Yeah. And I think that's also going on here.
20: They've had a leadership problem. I think that's
15: a lot of turnover for sure.
20: Yeah.
15: And now it sounds like the care department's taking over a lot of that electronic message request activity. So we'll see what happens there.
19: Yes. Yeah.
3: All right, we must pause because we've got so much more to say about what happened this week because you've been living your life. You turn to us on Fridays for a synopsis and some debate. By us, I mean Bill Radke, Rob McKenna, Brian Callanan, Erica Barnett. We're on YouTube. We'll be right back on the radio in a moment.
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3: Okay, team, we got to get back to discussing. We want to get back to debating the news of the week. Publicola's Erica Barnett's right there. Seattle Channel's Brian Callanan here. And former AG, that's Attorney General Rob McKenna, right here. I'm Bill Radke. Last week, we mentioned that the natural gas initiative that voters passed in Washington to protect residents' access to their natural gas, it got struck down in the state Supreme Court. Since then, two things have happened. Number one, I'm hearing debates about whether this ruling tears down some big state laws, or could tear down some big state laws. Number two, the former state attorney general has walked into my studio with knowledge and opinions. And when that happens, Rob McKenna, I got to ask you, the court says this natural gas initiative was actually sort of multiple initiatives log rolled into one, right?
20: They're
3: wrong.
20: Essentially, I mean, they don't actually claim it's log rolling. That's key.
3: Okay.
20: And first, let's stop and not assume everyone understands what we're talking about here, because we're talking about what's called the single subject requirement in the state constitution for legislation. And the purpose of the single subject requirement is to prevent multiple unrelated topics from being thrown into the same bill. Now, this is exactly how they do legislation in Congress, right? They talk about taking a bill that has to pass and Christmas, giving it the Christmas tree treatment.
3: Yes.
20: Like everyone sticks every random idea and proposal onto it. We've always understood you cannot do that in Washington State, because we don't want legislator A to be, to offer something that legislator B wants in order to get legislator B's vote, and you end up with a lot of unrelated, pieces in the legislation. So there has to be what's known as rational unity, right? That means that the initiatives provisions, and I'm actually quoting now from Justice Salmangia's dissenting opinion in this case, because he explains it so well. The initiative's provisions must have some rational connection to the title of the initiative and some rational connection to each other, right? Mm-hmm. So to the title, that's vertical rational unity, as he points out, and to each other, that's horizontal rational unity. Now,
3: you love this stuff, don't you?
19: I love listening to lawyers talk about this stuff.
20: I know, I'm just nerding out. But
0: you had me at rational unity.
19: I'm wrapped.
20: It is sexy, isn't it?
0: Yeah, it's great.
20: But look, this is the reason everyone is in the legal world, and I think in the policymaking world, the legislature is talking about this decision, is that the court's now saying, well, it's I think anticipating arguments that their conclusion means that big complex litigation like the Growth Management Act and the Climate Commitment Act might be unconstitutional, because those are hundreds of pages long, lots and lots of different provisions. The majority sort of anticipates that and said, oh, no. Those were comprehensive pieces of legislation.
3: Oh, right? Wait a minute.
20: And so I'm reading this, and a lot of people are reading it going, well, you're saying, okay, if it's not comprehensive enough, it violates single subject somehow because it's not 219 pages long.
3: Mm-hmm.
20: The state, of course, came in and defended the initiative, as the Attorney General does, and they said, look, this bill has a single subject.
3: Natural
20: it's expressed
3: gas.
20: In the title. It's preserving access to natural gas.
3: Yeah.
20: And the majority found a way to strike that down because they said, well, it's really piecemeal. It's not comprehensive. But wait, comprehensive means it's got even more provisions in it. And that just is a real head scratcher. So the three justices who were in the dissent, sort of picked that apart. And, they're saying, I'll just conclude my opening points here. My opening argument.
0: Point of order. Point of order.
20: Justice Radke, if I may, I'll conclude opening argument.
0: Yeah.
20: But what they're saying is, look, we presume that laws that are adopted are constitutional. To overcome the presumption of constitutionality is a high bar you have to clear. And it just doesn't seem like this court set the bar high in order to strike this down. The second point that commentators are making is that this latest decision is another one where they've applied the single subject rule to strike down a popular initiative. It's very rarely used to overturn legislative enactments. And all this talk about comprehensive legislation that the legislature adopts, the majority talks about, makes it sound like, hey, we're going to have a different standard for legislative enactments than for enactments that the voters vote for. And that people are really concerned about that. But I do think there will be a lot of thought given to whether or not complex bills, complex laws on the books might be subject to a challenge now because of this standard, this new approach that or expanded approach that the court is taking.
3: Rational unity, Hamilton, that's all you had to say.
0: Mm-hmm.
3: Why do you write like you're running out of time?
0: There he goes.
3: Erica. Mm-hmm.
19: I mean, I haven't obviously followed this as much as the former attorney general. That was really interesting explanation. And I have to say, I have not followed it so much that I didn't realize a single subject rule applied to all laws. And not just two initiatives. Mm-hmm. We have overturned initiatives, or the state has overturned other initiatives, including an IMIN initiative on car tabs on this basis.
15: Yep.
19: But as far as I know, no laws, no overall.
20: There is one.
19: Okay.
20: That I was personally involved with. It was all right, I'll just tell the story, okay, because it's interesting. So when
3: Rob has been chosen for constitutional convention.
15: Yes, right.
20: When we brought the case challenging the Seattle income tax, which was an attempt to get this issue of an income tax in front of the Supreme Court even earlier, one of the points we made is that there was a state law in the books that said cities and counties may not enact income taxes. Pretty straightforward. And some interveners came in and said, oh, but that law violates single subject because it was one of several provisions in a kind of a cleanup bill around county government.
19: That's right. Yeah.
20: And so former Supreme Court Justice Phil Talmadge came in because he was on the team and he said, well, yeah, there are a lot of different topics in this bill. It was a cleanup bill, but there was no log rolling because it was like, the bill passed unanimously. It's like everyone wanted it, and it was like it was just convenient to include all. Now remember, this bill is from 1984.
3: Right? Sure,
20: and so 40 odd years later, the Court of Appeals strikes it down on single subject grounds. None of the provisions in the bill were even active anymore. They were all like things that had to be done within a certain time, except for the provision saying no city income tax, no county income tax. And yet the court found, he said, oh, we're going to strike it down. But so that's the one instance I know of where the court struck down an existing law. Mm. As Erica correctly points out, where we've seen single subject applied most often is to strike down public initiatives. But public law initiatives that pass public laws are just another form of public law. They don't have a lower standard of constitutional protection than any other law, if you see mm-hmm. what I mean. The mm-hmm. standard for overturning them is just as high, but it at least it's supposed to be.
15: Legal challenges happen with the initiative more often.
20: Yeah, that's exactly right.
15: Yeah.
20: Yeah, that's right.
19: I mean, it does seem like, you know, with the Climate Commitment Act folks and, you know, the environmentalists are really celebrating this because of its political implications. But I can see this coming back to bite them in the butt or just lefty, you know, voters generally. I mean, this is not... this is widely applicable, it applies to both laws, you know, on natural gas, and it applies to laws on protecting the environment or, you know, mm-hmm. anything else that, you know, people more on my side might support. So, I mean, to me, what came up to me was this roads and transit. I mean, immediately thinking about, you know, what is a two subject bill? There was a roads and transit measure in Seattle, I believe in 2006, mm-hmm. and it would have, as it says, funded roads and funded transit. Those are two totally different things. Right. They are in some ways diametrically opposed politically, mm-hmm. and yet they were both on this initiative, this measure, and voters rejected it. And I think that, you know, it is feasible to think, or it's possible that voters are smart enough to look at an initiative and say, you know, that actually has two totally contradictory mm-hmm. things, as opposed to, you know, things that are sort of in line, mm-hmm. but, you know, maybe are not exactly the same subject, and say, you know, we are going to vote this whole thing down because we don't like one, or we're going to vote this whole thing up because we do like one. Mm-hmm. And to me, as, you know, a pro-democracy person, it just sort of seems like a bad idea to be over-enacting this single subject rule, a good idea to let voters decide on things, even though I don't agree with this particular initiative.
15: Mm. Yeah.
19: You know, that's democracy, and I would prefer that than, you know, sort of lawyering things out in the courts eternally.
3: Okay, I got to keep us on time, and part of the reason is because what implications this will have for other state Supreme Court rulings? Well, we're about to have potentially a very different, well, we will have a very different state Supreme Court here in a couple of months. So I don't know yet, but let's come back. Should we come back and do another show in the future?
15: Mm-hmm.
3: All right.
15: Sounds good.
3: Before we take a break, one more item about from the city of Seattle. We might be the first city in the country, as far as I understand, to ban big grocery stores from charging you a different price for the same item based on your personal information, like grocers taking into account your shopping history, your location, your demographics. Those practices, they shock Seattle City Council member Eddie Lynn.
1: It's shocking to me that all of us could walk into a store right now and somehow each and every one of us could get a different price. That is quite dystopian.
20: Is it shocking you could walk in and get a senior discount and therefore pay a lower
19: protected
20: price?
19: Protected under the law. And, still going to happen.
20: And,
19: FYI.
20: So forth. I mean, I'm not going to say much about this because my law firm represents Kroger and Instacart. But just as a general matter, what they say in the industry, and this is reflected in the articles that have covered the story, is that, you know, loyalty programs are based on information about consumer purchases, right? So when you use your loyalty card, they're keeping track of what you're, and that can result in different prices. But I'm not aware of any store literally using surveillance pricing so that when Bill Radke walks in, they say, "Oh, big spender."
5: Yeah. There's a reason
19: well,
5: that
19: I
5: hasn't
19: will, I will just say, yeah, but, you say that, but
20: but go ahead. Yeah.
19: You know, we had an Airbnb person living in the house for a while many years ago, and we still get personalized coupons for that, for his weird diet that he ate. that is just like pure, like all meat and fat and like stuff that like I'm not going to use.
5: That sounds delicious.
19: But yes. But I would just point out some factual corrections to some of the stuff that's been said about, not by you, Rob, but just in general. This does protect loyalty programs. It protects senior discounts. It protects discounts based on sort of a known class of people, if you're a teacher or whatever, you know, if the grocery store wants to offer a discount for that. It also protects individualized or somewhat individualized discounts, you know, based on when you purchase something. Did you purchase this recently? Are you likely to purchase it again?
5: Why is that not shocking and dystopian?
19: Well, because it's not algorithmic price setting based on your individual. So it's sort of within parameters. It's not based on, you know, you bought diapers every week at 3 p.m. on Monday. And
5: you're
19: now,
5: expecting.
19: And, yeah, now, right. And now you're buying diapers at, you know, 4 in the morning. You're obviously desperate. So
0: been
19: we're going to jack
0: there.
19: The price. And so I think that they are allowing broad parameters for grocery stores to do exactly what they've always been doing. But they are, you know, both sort of prospectively, because this technology is just going to get better.
5: Yes.
19: And currently preventing, you know, some of this really individualized predatory stuff that happens. And I think that's a good thing. I mean, I think it strikes a decent balance. It's not going to take away your coupons or your loyalty program, but it is going to take away some of the current and potential surveillance that grocery stores want to do. And it also exempts small groceries.
0: I do wonder how grocery stores are going to push back, because you know they're going to. It's like, well, Seattle.
19: Well, they're lying about it.
0: I'm sure they are, but you know what I mean.
5: Two council members voted no on agreeing with the grocery industry,
0: because they're
5: saying
0: scared about it.
5: This is going to mess with discounts.
0: But I got to say, when you talk about the dystopian side of it, the very little that I've read of the FTC report about this, basically, some of these grocery stores are tracking, okay, where did that mouse go when that person was looking on that page? You hovered in such a way that, ooh, we should probably give a deal.
5: Yeah.
0: So
5: you left something in your shopping cart.
0: Yeah, right.
5: But we know it's in the cart.
0: And so it's that kind of stuff that I think that does feel like a little bit feels like
5: shocking and dystopian.
0: I think so. You could make that argument. And when you look at that, I think that's a concern. And I guess my big concern drawing out of this, though, Seattle being the first city in the country, as I understand it too, Bill, to be doing something like this, how they're going to enforce a law like this and what that looks like, because even the city staff was saying this could be a bit of a challenge here.
5: Yeah, what's the city attorney going to be tracking grocery store pricing and bringing cases?
0: Bring a price gun with you wherever you go? I don't know.
5: Yeah,
19: I mean,
5: that sounds like a lot.
19: There has to be a case, right? I mean,
0: yes,
19: that is
0: right.
19: The case with any new law and any innovative law. I mean, there will be probably case law on this that's established over time. I mean, I just, you know, I think that, to your point, how are the grocery stores responding? I mean, they are lying. They are saying that this is going to impact loyalty programs. You're not going to be able to get discounts. It's going to harm low-income people, as if it was not the case right now that grocery stores in low-income areas are typically much more expensive because they have a captive audience that is probably more transit-dependent. I just the painting themselves as sort of benevolent father figures to the low-income community of Seattle.
0: Or victims of the city of Seattle. It makes me think of Uber and some of the different food deliveries. Hey, Seattle's evil. That's why you're getting this $5 surcharge. That kind
19: of
0: thing.
19: Yeah, that's why we have surge pricing.
5: The thing you bring up, Uber, it's not these pricing practices are not shocking and dystopian if you're used to prices changing on your Uber or hotel prices change.
19: But everybody hates that.
5: Yeah, but that's just legislating on vibes, whether you like it or not. Whether that's up to
19: you,
5: whether you like it or
19: not. I think surge pricing should be banned too. If I was a legislator, I would certainly, you know, support that.
0: It's what

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1: There is some competition among grocery stores because they, you know, they don't have a captive audience. When I have actually been low income in my life and also lived in lower income areas, the prices at grocery stores are often astronomical for worse, you know, produce and worse selection because the grocery stores don't care. They don't have to. If there's just one, you know, crappy Safeway and nobody else competing with the crappy Safeway, the crappy Safeway doesn't have to be better and it doesn't have to lower its prices. So when you talk about you're paying less, that's the person who's probably paying more is somebody in a low income community who doesn't have the options of somebody in a higher income community.
2: All right. Well, this is now before the it's going to the full. Is it already completely passed or is it?
3: Shoot, I believe the full council has approved.
2: My notes are. It was 7-2, so it has been passed.
4: Yeah, full council.
3: Yep.
2: Thank you for that. I should have just asked Claude, but I don't know Claude.
3: No.
5: We can introduce you, right, guys?
3: Oh, boy.
6: Not me.
3: Stop it.
2: That's shocking and dystopian.
3: Yes.
2: Okay, we're going to take a little break. We're going to work in a couple other things that happened this week. We're going to give you something to smile about, and then we'll say goodbye. So don't leave us yet. Stay tuned.
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2: You are listening to Week in Review, or you're watching Week in Review. Maybe you're doing both, in which case you know about Brian Callanan, who hosts Seattle News, Views, and Brews podcast and hosts on Seattle Channel. And you're probably familiar with the former attorney general and King County Council member. And when I was a Husky, he was the student body president, Rob McKenna. And Publicola, co-founder and publisher, and Seattle Nice podcast co-host Erica Barnett. What else happened this week that we haven't had a chance to mention? Just a couple of things. Seattle moved forward on its plan to ban RVs without permits from parking overnight on most city streets. People living in RVs under this legislation would have to park in designated areas and discuss shelter options with service providers. And if they don't participate, they could lose their vehicles after a few warnings. That plan passed out of committee, goes to the full city council. Erica, did I captured about right? Any comment?
1: Well, one additional thing it would do is require people to accept a quote-unquote appropriate shelter, which is not defined in the legislation. So that, you know, is kind of an eventual mandatory shelter requirement. It also requires RV residents to follow, quote, all laws. So if you violate any law, and those, we all know laws have a broad range from parking a foot over a driveway to, major crimes, they can have their RVs taken away. And I think the one thing that, you know, has not been pointed out enough in the coverage of this legislation is that, and I've been out of town, so I was not at this meeting earlier this week, but it hasn't worked in other places. So the sponsor, Dan Strauss, was saying, you know, why are we not, you know, doing something that is practiced everywhere else? Why are we so slow on the uptake? And one reason that they might have preferred to be slow is because in places like San Francisco, they've had to, kind of constantly put off enforcement because there's not enough shelter.
3: Right.
1: We have one shelter bed for every three unsheltered people in Seattle or in King County.
2: They don't take into account whether there's available shelter? Enough for all the RV users?
1: I mean, they haven't started enforcing it yet, so I don't know. But I think what will happen is that they will have to take that into account and that enforcement

0: will get put off as it has in other cities, because this is just, you know, this is performative and a performative effort to rid the city of unsightly RVs. And the other thing is, once all the RVs are accounted for that are, you know, at a point in time, any new RVs can't come in, and they will immediately be asked to leave or impounded if they are parked more than 2 hours. The current rule is 72.
1: Okay. Brian, did we cover the opposing argument there enough?
2: I think so. Yeah. The city has tried to do something with RVs for years, including RV safe lots, which have not been successful.
3: Why have they not been successful, Brian?
2: I think it's a reason because I guess the way they were attended to or not attended to in some ways didn't lead people to think they were safe enough or something along those lines. I definitely got that vibe. But I think it does go back to Erica's point that at the end of it, you're wanting people to be out of RVs. Okay, where's that shelter space for them? I think that was another big part of the blockage, too.
0: Well, I just real quickly, I mean, I do think that some of the more recent RV lots have been successful.
2: Okay.
0: And the reason is some of the things you're talking about. There's been security. There's been, you know, a plan.
2: Case management on scene.
0: There's been case management and sort of realistic, you know, expectations. And so I think that that is why those are actually being expanded with a lot of support from the city council and Mayor Wilson.
2: Right.
1: That sounds expensive, and we started the show talking about budget deficits.
2: Yes. I mean, it is that whole idea of getting somebody out of an RV is a long process, and it's not a click-done type of a thing. The city does have some safe RV lots right now combined with some of these new shelters that the mayor's talking about rolling out.
1: Okay. I am preserving time. I'm guarding time for something that made us smile. Erica, you've mentioned that you were where?
0: So I have been in Japan until yesterday.
2: Erica's big in Japan.
1: You are.
0: So you've got two cups.
1: Is there coffee in both of those cups for someone who's just been on a very different time zone?
0: Yeah, 16-hour difference.
1: Okay.
0: So I do not have a whole lot from this past week. I will tell you, say the first or the last thing. Boy, am I jet lagged. Now you're making me feel it. Mm-hmm. The last thing that I did before we left for Japan was a trip to the Spritz Bar at De Laurenti in Pike Place Market.
1: Yeah, I know De Laurenti.
0: It's upstairs. They've converted their upstairs area into a bar and sort of a casual dining snacks area.
1: I didn't know that.
0: And they have a non-alcoholic spritz, which is quite good. I'm told it's not quite the same as a real spritz, but it's delicious. And their cheese plate is a really good deal. And hopefully they'll convert that into a hot toddy bar including non-alcoholic hot toddies for the winter. I don't know, just throwing out a suggestion there. But I really enjoy that, and it really made me smile all summer.
1: Very good. That's a good reason to smile. Rob, what made you smile this week?
3: Well, speaking of jet lag, Amy and I just came back from an overseas trip. We went to visit our son.
1: I know Amy, but...
3: Oh, my wife, Amy.
1: Oh, yeah.
3: Okay. People
1: might be wondering, who's Amy? Claude? Yeah. We're throwing out a lot of names here.
2: Tough to say.
3: Yeah. She is a power user of Claude, by the way.
1: Yeah.
3: That's another story.
1: Yeah, and a lovely person.
3: Super,
1: you did what?
3: Thank you. So we just went to the UK to visit our son, who lives in Scotland, and... on the way back, we stopped at customs to declare items because we had bought some clothing and whatnot. And this is something we've done before. And we had never had a better experience at SeaTac with customs, you know, where you go in and you explain what you've bought and, you know, there's a little customs duty you pay. Our flight outbound was late. We landed at Heathrow early and then sat on the runway for 5 hours because the entire traffic control system in Great Britain had shut down due to a, quote, technical glitch.
1: Lovely.
3: And then on the way back, the flight was delayed for a couple hours for mechanical reasons, so we got in quite late to SeaTac on Monday night. And these customs agents were so nice and easy to work with. I mean, we were well prepared. We had our list of everything we'd bought and all that. But they were just great. I was impressed because it was late. They could have been grouchy, but they could not have been nicer. And it just warmed our hearts, actually. But, you know, we're totally exhausted, and they could not have been better to us.
1: I've seen SeaTac getting – I don't pay attention to surveys, but getting some glowing reviews lately. Brian, you seem to know what I'm talking about.
2: Well, I had to drive up here from West Seattle today, so I could use a little sympathy, too.
1: Okay.
2: I just wanted to say...
4: Speaking of jet lag.
2: Yeah,
4: right.
2: Boy, that was rough. I just wanted to say one of the big things that's making me smile this week is the retirement of Rick Riz, the longtime broadcaster for the Mariners. 52 years in the business, 41 of them with the Mariners. I was actually able to interview him a couple of weeks ago. We're working on a story for Seattle Channel, and he had a great story about how he almost didn't get the job. So this was 1983. He was all set up to talk to George Argyris, right?
1: Let me pause for those who don't know Rick Riz.
4: Swing the ground ball up the first baseline, and it's six out.
1: Everybody scores.
2: It's the best.
1: Okay,
2: it's the
1: best. That's Rick.
2: Yeah, he's the man. And so it was 1983. He had this interview set up with George Argyris. But his previous job, he had to engage in a – or he didn't have to. He chose to engage in a Girl Scout cookie eating contest. Ended up pounding so many of those that he couldn't make it to the meeting for this job with the Mariners. Oh. I was like, oh, man, I don't think I could make it. Can we reschedule? So they rescheduled him for the next day. And the way Rick explained it to me was, Argyris was like, you know what? If you're that dedicated to the Girl Scouts and eating those cookies, we want you on this team.
1: Wow.
2: And he got the gig. You know, I loved it. Love hearing his voice, his relentless positivity, even during a tough season like this one. So cheers to Rick Riz.
3: Yeah, such a nice guy. He could actually get a job with customs at the airport. He's that nice.
1: He's that nice. Mm-hmm. Okay, well, then you know what? I'm smiling because Rick Riz is retiring. I know people who know Rick Riz, as maybe the two of you do, and they say he is lovely and gracious. I've met him once or twice. He was just as nice as they say, and the man has been through enough with the Mariners. I think he'll have more fun in retirement than he will have calling another losing season.
2: Oof.
1: So, and you know what? I actually really like the other play-by-play announcer, Gary Hill.
3: It's good to have a woman announcer now. That's the good succession plan.
1: Good group. So, Rick, have fun. Have fun. And go Mariners. What did we say at the beginning? They're embarrassing to some people, but yeah, not us.
3: He did have the 25 season. I mean, last year was pretty
2: fun. Nothing wrong with that. So.
1: Everybody scored.
2: Yeah, right.
1: Okay, we got to say goodbye. Rob McKenna, Washington Attorney General X, Seattle Channels and Seattle News, Views and Brews podcast host Brian Callanan, Publicola co-founder and publisher. You could hear on the Seattle Nice podcast, Erica Barnett. Thank you, everybody.
2: Thank you.
3: Thanks, Bill.
1: Lovely to see you all. And thank you to Kevin Kniestedt, Kathy Faulkner, Juan Pablo Chiquiza, Hans Twight, and Morgan White. I'm Bill Radke. Let's do it again next week.
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6: Welcome to NewsHour from the BBC World Service. I'm Rebecca Kesby. Today, is northern Ethiopia on the brink of a new wave of civil war? There have been heavy clashes between regional forces and government troops in the Tigray region, and local people have been stockpiling supplies.
7: I think what we're seeing is an unwinnable war where the people will simply suffer, and an entanglement of this war in the war in neighbouring Sudan.
6: Also, as the Pope warns, we're in danger of losing our humanity to AI machines. How can we make AI safe? What do we know about the woman behind President Xi? Could she be a soft power superweapon? And Irish band U2 is 50. We'll hear from band members.
8: The beauty of U2 is the lack of orthodoxy and formality and predictability. It can fall apart or it can become something extraordinary.
6: First, the news.
9: BBC News with Sue Montgomery. One of the world's richest football clubs, Manchester City, have been found guilty of the majority of the 115 financial rules they were accused of breaking. The ruling could have major repercussions for global football. Laura Scott is outside the Premier League headquarters in London.
10: There were 54 charges of a failure to provide accurate financial information, 14 charges of a failure to provide accurate details for player and manager payments, 12 charges of breaching financial rules, both with UEFA and the Premier League, and 35 charges of a failure to cooperate with the investigation. Manchester City have always strenuously denied the charges, but today Manchester City have been found guilty of the majority of those charges. They are almost certainly going to appeal that verdict. We are also awaiting the sanctions in this case.
9: On the final day of Xi Jinping's state visit to the United States, Donald Trump has said he and China's leader have made tremendous strides, very positive for both countries. Mr. Xi said there was the possibility of them meeting twice again before the year was out, first at the APEC meeting in China and then the G20 summit in Florida. Lebanon's Prime Minister has warned the UN General Assembly about the risk of creating a vacuum in the south if the upcoming withdrawal of the long-running UN peacekeeping mission isn't replaced with a new international force. Nawaf Salam said it was very difficult to hand over some of UNIFIL's posts to Lebanese troops, given more than half are in Israeli-controlled areas.
11: We must stress here and now the need to work to avert the vacuum that the mission's withdrawal could create if this were to take place without agreement on a new international force to replace it. Such a force should ensure the continuation of monitoring, reporting, and liaison functions.
9: Pope Leo has warned about the dangers of artificial intelligence during a four-day visit to France. Addressing President Macron and guests at the Élysée Palace in Paris, the pontiff said there was an urgent need for ethical judgment on AI to avoid losing our humanity. Hugh Schofield reports from the French capital.
12: Not for the first time, one of his themes was artificial intelligence and the threat he says it poses to human dignity. In order to prevent humanity getting lost in a paradise of machines invading and controlling our everyday life, he said, we need to learn ethical discernment. Human beings needed to be at the heart of every reflection on AI. Big crowds will be out again tomorrow when 600,000 faithful are expected for his mass on the Champs-Élysées.
9: World News from the BBC.
13: This is KUOW News. I'm Kevin Kniestead in Seattle. Washington's Commissioner of Public Lands says the state's conservation and timber programs are facing serious fiscal challenges, causing him to go back on a promise to protect so-called legacy forests. Commissioner Dave Upthegrove announced yesterday that he's changing an order he issued about a year ago, aiming at sparing 77,000 acres of these mature and structurally complex forests from traditional logging.
14: Cutting these forests means we're losing essential habitat and ecosystems, threatening biodiversity, and removing critical carbon sinks. But the economic challenges are just as severe and just as urgent.
13: Now he says all he can promise is that only about 55,000 acres of the legacy forests will be protected from harvest until 2030. He says inflation has driven up costs while timber prices have stagnated, and these older forests are worth more on the timber market. Upthegrove says the current state forestry system fails to place value on conservation. He has a list of asks for the legislature to turn that around. The National Weather Service has issued a wind advisory for portions of southern King County down through Olympia till 5 o'clock this evening. Gusts could reach up to 45 miles per hour. NWS says to watch out for loose objects and tree limbs, and that power outages could occur as a result. The wind advisory does not impact the Seattle area. And drivers who use the Ho River Bridge need to get ready for hours-long delays on Highway 101. The first of three around-the-clock bridge closures is underway and will wrap up Tuesday the 29th. The other closures will happen the following weeks. Transportation managers say there's no alternate route or detour to cross the river. People traveling between Forks and Hoquiam will need to take a four-hour drive on Highway 101 along Hood Canal to reach their destinations. 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
6: Hello and welcome to NewsHour, live from the BBC World Service in London. I'm Rebecca Kesby. We begin the programme today with news from Ethiopia in the Horn of Africa and concerns that the north of the country may be on the brink of sliding back into civil war. Tensions have been rising for a while in the region of Tigray between regional forces and the National Army, but this week there have been multiple clashes, including today. It's very difficult to get an accurate picture of what's happening. Internet services have also been disrupted, but we've had reports of heavy fighting between forces of the Tigray People's Liberation Front, the TPLF, which dominates the region, and also government forces. These local people managed to make contact with the BBC's Tigrinya service.
15: They were shelling with heavy artillery. We kept hearing heavy thuds. Yesterday there was a drone strike, and today fierce fighting broke out from all directions around the Tokolosh, Koram and Sokoto areas.
16: I've heard a report that forces from the Tigray are fighting along the Afar region. I personally know what war is really like. It weighed heavily on me. War is war, and war claims human lives, especially right now in Tigray. Young people are not joining into this conflict by choice, but they are forcibly recruited.
6: Well, earlier I spoke to Alex Duval. He's executive director of the World Peace Foundation at Tufts University in Massachusetts in the US, and he's an expert on Tigray. I asked him first what's his understanding of what's actually happening on the ground.
7: Over the last couple of months, there's been something of a creeping war, an undeclared conflict with low-level skirmishes and a few clashes and drone strikes between the Tigray Defense Forces under the TPLF and the federal government of Addis Ababa. And this crossed a threshold in the last week. And there were more clashes than battles, but fighting in four different locations on the borders of Tigray between Tigrayan forces allied with some of their former enemies in the Amhara region there, the Fano insurgency, and a group in Afar on the eastern side, against Ethiopian National Defense Forces, another Tigrayan group, the Tigray Peace Force, that is more aligned with Addis Ababa, and other sundry forces aligned with the government.
6: There had been a peace deal in place before this. What's the broader background to this conflict?
7: So there was a terrible war between November 2020 and November 2022 in which hundreds of thousands of people, most of them civilians, died, both in massacres and in starvation. And that was brought to an end by a peace settlement, more of a truce, really, that was signed in Pretoria in South Africa in November of 2022. And the idea was that that would settle the war. It would put in place an interim government. It would begin rehabilitation of the region. Now, that deal was never properly implemented. The resources simply weren't put in place. The guarantors of the deal, which were the African Union and the United States, did not put in the mechanisms to make sure it was properly implemented. And so both sides were backsliding. Mm-hmm. And then the last 6 months, what we've seen is on the Tigrayan side, the TPLF, which had sort of become very marginalized by Prime Minister Abiy Ahmed, pushing back, taking over the government in Tigray, and then actually saying that the deal was dead, repudiating it, and saying that they were restoring the government that existed in Tigray before that war began back in 2020.
6: So a few minutes ago, we actually got through to Bahane Gebrekristos, who is a former official foreign spokesperson for the Tigray People's Liberation Front. He's currently based in the US. But I asked him why the forces of the TPLF were fighting with the federal government forces now.
17: The Ethiopian government has been preparing for offensive for the last 1 year. They deployed over 80% of their troops to the Tigrayan border 19 months ago. And they started attacking Tigray and conduct what they started in 2020.
6: You're saying that they fired first?
17: Absolutely. As you know, they attacked the Tigrayan forces in western Tigray, in Sher Arina. They attacked them in northwestern Tigray last month. And now, since August, they have been striking civilians, infrastructure, schools, with drones and fighter jets. So they have been conducting war for a long time. But now, definitely, the ground troops started to move, going on.
18: There had been a peace deal arranged after the last war. Can you tell us what happened with that deal?
17: The Ethiopian government have never been committed to this agreement since day one. And they came up and said that the TPLF is illegal. How can one abolish or make illegal a partner that has signed in an agreement? Then it follows they did a series of things not to implement the agreement. They didn't return Western Tigray. The 1.2, 1.3 million displaced people from Western Tigray are still in shelters and transit camps. So, you know, they haven't shown any interest of doing that.
18: Some of your leaders have said that the aim of the TPLF is actually to take the capital, Addis Ababa.
17: The entire Ethiopian population is under existential threat. Every group in Ethiopia. So what has happened is all armed opposition groups who have different objectives and goals have agreed to resist together.
18: I mean, is it true that fighters from Eritrea are actually helping your forces at the moment? I mean, they're an old enemy, aren't they? Civilians might be very surprised to hear that there is this alliance going on, given the atrocities and the level of brutality in the last war that your forces had with Eritrea.
17: What's happening is there has been attempt to improve the neighborly relations between peoples. This is people-to-people relationships that they are trying to establish.
18: Okay, so you say there's interaction between people, but for many civilians who are pretty exhausted of war already, there's food insecurity in the region. How many of those people have appetite for further war? And I come back to my previous question about the aim to try to reach the capital, Addis Ababa, and take it over. I mean, is that just a fanciful dream?
17: Rebecca, you have raised an important issue. The people of Ethiopia, and includes the people of Tigray, do not want war. They know the consequences of war. The issue is there is a government that does not care at all about its peoples, and it's wiping them out. If there is any possibility of reaching a real peaceful settlement of this problem, they are ready. In the meantime, one has to understand that what's happening in Ethiopia is not sustainable. It has to stop. In order to stop, we have to have an all-inclusive political process that would lead us into election and settle our differences and our problems with the decision of the people. If this is done, definitely the Ethiopian people are for it. It's not a political issue today in Ethiopia. It is about existence. You know, the people of Tigray have suffered a lot. There was a genocide that has taken place in Tigray. That has to be recognized.
18: So that was Berhane Gebre Christos there, former official spokesperson for the TPLF based in the USA. And Alex Duval is still with us. Alex, he mentioned their genocide. Is that an accepted definition of what happened? I mean, there were certainly investigations into war crimes.
19: Well, there were investigations that were ongoing and they were blocked by the Ethiopian government. And most of those involved in the investigations believe that there was a very strong case to be made for genocide against both the Ethiopian government and its then allies in Eritrea, the Eritrean government.
18: And he also talked about the TPLF working with other groups. How significant is that? And he also said Ethiopians generally want change.
19: I think it's clear that Ethiopians want change. They have seen their country being changed from a beacon of developmentalism and hope to one of decay, fragmentation, and a very real prospect with major harvest failures of this year, of famine next year. But this alliance is really a tactical alliance. There is no shared political vision among these disparate groups. And the conductor of this orchestra is the Eritrean government, headed by President Isaias Afwerki, who since 2022 has changed his position from being a friend and ally of Abiy Ahmed to becoming an adversary. And the two countries now in a state of proxy war, trying to undermine one another. And one of the criticisms, as you've mentioned, of the TPLF is that it is now in bed with a government that is ruthless and has committed untold atrocities against the Tigrayan people.
18: Are you surprised that they are?
19: So I think what Berhane is not saying is that it was not the TPLF that saved the Tigrayan people. The Tigrayan people in 2020, 2021 rose up in a remarkable solidarity against the extraordinary abuses that were being inflicted upon them. And having pushed out the Ethiopian Federal Forces and the Eritreans from Tigray, the next logical step would have been for the TPLF to say, thank you to the people of Tigray. Now we go for democracy. We go for reform. They didn't do that. And so what we see is a deeply corrupt elite in power that has been involved in all sorts of trading gold through Eritrea in cahoots with Eritrean generals, people smuggling, and a number of different corrupt activities aimed really at enriching themselves rather than serving the people.
18: And clearly we've lost the line to Mr. Pahani, so he's not here to answer those criticisms. But in terms of what the Ethiopian government is saying at this point, what do you read into that?
19: So the Ethiopian government is treading a fine line here because strategically it wants to remain on good terms with the United States. And the Eritrean government has very recently mended fences with the US. And the main reason for that is that Eritrea has a very strategic coastline on the Red Sea, immediately opposite Yemen, where the Houthis are in control of the other shore. So Abiy is not in a position where his earlier rhetoric that he wants to go and seize the coastline of the Red Sea from Eritrea is going to get him any support in the international community, especially not in Washington. And I think, therefore, what we will expect is that he will be conducting a limited operation, mainly with drones, against the Tigrayan and other forces, but without really any prospect of working towards a durable political settlement.
18: That's Professor Alex de Waal there. And we did request an interview with the Ethiopian government, but they are yet to respond. We also heard, of course, from the former TPLF spokesperson, former foreign minister of Ethiopia, actually, Berhane Gebrekristos there. He's currently living in DC.
20: 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I'm Kathy Faulkner. 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
18: This is Rebecca Kesby with NewsHour live from the BBC. Now, the Chinese state visit to Washington is in its final day. We're told certainly by Mr. Trump that things have gone very well, though no concrete policy announcements or agreements have been made. There was a little tea party today between the Trumps and President Xi and his wife, Peng Liyuan. Until recently, it wasn't actually common that a Chinese leader would be accompanied by a spouse, and some have described Peng Liyuan, or Mrs. Xi, as China's secret soft power weapon. She's a well-known singer in her own right, and here she is singing the song Everest at the annual Chinese New Year Gala back in 97.

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2: Looking at people that look like they're wearing spacesuits, and I can't imagine how terrifying that is for a child, leave alone for their parents, watching through a window while we try to perform care and work the best we can. We lose a lot of those children. I think we lost between 80 to 90% of these kids while I was there. This has been the most difficult thing I've ever done in my life.
3: And that was Dr. Rupa Nara there, one of those who's been treating Ebola patients in the Democratic Republic of Congo, as the World Health Organization warns that the country's running out of health workers to tackle the latest outbreak.
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1: 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Glad you're with us on this Friday afternoon. Well, wind is whipping through parts of our region this afternoon. We'll have the latest on power outages in our newscast in 2 minutes.
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3: And from the Muckleshoot Indian Tribe, welcoming guests to their traditional homeland as they have for centuries. 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
4: For years, that deficit was papered over rather than faced head on. That ends today.
1: And she wants to do it without raising taxes. Coming up, our Sound Politics team will explore some of what's ahead for making her spending ideas a reality. And coming up, before you take an iced coffee into your job interview, maybe you want to rethink that. That's all in the next 20 minutes here on KUOW 94.9, 55 degrees now in Seattle.
5: Live from NPR News in Culver City, California, I'm Dwayne Brown. China's leader wrapped up his first visit to the White House in a decade, striking an optimistic tone with President Trump. But neither offered many details about what was discussed.
6: America is very happy about this visit, and I'm sure China is very happy also. Great things for both countries, and it's been just very, very productive.
5: Here's China's president, Xi Jinping, speaking through an interpreter.
7: When the president visited China in May, we agreed on the vision of building a constructive China-U.S. relationship of strategic stability. This time, we've agreed to add new substance to it, that the relationship will be a constructive one of strategic stability on the basis of respect, fairness, and reciprocity.
5: The leaders agreed to meet again in November after discussing U.S. trade, China's tensions with Taiwan, and artificial intelligence. Israel closed several of its military checkpoints in the occupied West Bank today, causing traffic jams for Palestinians. This comes ahead of Israel's national elections, as NPR's Kat Lonsdorf reports.
8: Ali Hussein Yusuf Abdullah was trying to cross one checkpoint near Ramallah on foot in hopes of visiting his sick aunt. He said he'd been waiting more than 2 hours when he talked with NPR's producer in the West Bank, Nuha Musleh, who said dozens of cars were backed up at the crossing for hours. The further limiting of movement comes after a Palestinian car ramming attack seriously wounded an Israeli soldier, the son of Israel's ambassador to the U.S. Days earlier, a Palestinian gunman killed an Israeli settler, while there's been a wave of settler violence against Palestinians. Meanwhile, Israel has ramped up its military presence in the occupied territory, fearing an explosion of violence as Election Day draws closer. Kat Lonsdorf, NPR News, Tel Aviv.
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1: This is KUOW News. I'm Paige Browning in Seattle. Tens of thousands of homes and businesses are in the dark this afternoon across the Puget Sound region. Strong afternoon winds and other issues have taken out power lines in Olympia, Bonnie Lake, Kent, South Seattle, and Tacoma. Puget Sound Energy reports 47,000 outages right now, with another 5,000 reported by Tacoma PUD and about 750 through Seattle City Lights customers. Utility companies will respond to the outages based on highest priority first, and we'll keep track of that this afternoon. Washington's Commissioner of Public Lands, Dave Upthegrove, has announced a change in his pledge to protect legacy forests. KNKX's Anna Marie Yanni reports he says financial pressures have forced his hand.
9: About a year ago, Upthegrove made good on a campaign promise by ordering the conservation of 77,000 acres of older trees known as legacy forests. Now, he says his agency is forced to harvest some of these structurally complex forests to fund its work and support rural communities. The change means only about 55,000 acres of these legacy forests will be protected from harvesting, and only until 2030, unless something changes. But Up the Grove says he's still committed to protecting these ecologically valuable stands.
10: The current model is broken. Today, our financial system and our state laws recognize the value of these forests only as lumber.
9: Up the Grove says he plans to ask the legislature for renewed forest conservation funds and authority to participate in the state's regulatory carbon market. I'm Anna Marie Yanni, reporting.
1: A massive 900-year-old tree in Pierce County will be spared after a Lakewood hearing examiner ordered a developer to reduce the size of a planned parking lot. The Gary Oak tree is about 5 feet wide and would have sprouted around the time of the medieval Crusades. The nearby Emerson Lake Business Park planned to build a parking lot for semi-trucks, but the Tacoma News Tribune says more than 150 people wrote letters urging the city to save the tree, and this month the hearing examiner cleared the way for the developers to build a smaller lot and stay clear of the tree. Well, this Saturday, the night market's back in the Chinatown International District in Seattle from 1 to 9 p.m. This is the 19th annual celebration with dozens of vendors and performers expected. This will also be the same day as the Chinese calendar's Mid-Autumn Moon Festival, when the moon's expected to be the brightest of the season. This is KUOW.
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12: And I'm Juana Summers. Artificial intelligence helps people with work tasks or just look into topics they're curious about. Now, a new NPR Ipsos poll shows a small but notable number are using it to explore belief and spirituality, from studying scripture to writing prayers. NPR religion correspondent Jason DeRose reports.
13: For the last 2 years, Rudy Vasquez has been attending a non-denominational church in Jacksonville, Florida. Recently, during worship, he heard a passage from the prophet Isaiah that confused him. It wasn't the first time.
14: I read, you know, the book of Isaiah, and I never understood what it really means.
13: Vasquez was reluctant to ask his pastor for help because of past experiences turning to religious leaders.
14: I never got an answer, like a legit answer from them.
13: Really?
14: No, I never did. Sometimes I just don't understand what he's talking about.
13: So, the 43-year-old construction worker turned to AI for its take on the fifth chapter of Isaiah. Woe to those who call evil good and good evil, who put darkness for light and light for darkness.
14: It taught me that in all humans, we either have a good or evil side of us, but we have to make a choice.
13: Vasquez is one of a group of people bringing their questions of faith to artificial intelligence. A new NPR Ipsos poll found that 11% of AI users say they've sought spiritual guidance from artificial intelligence. 15% say they've used it to study scripture. Retired audiologist Brent Hill recently asked AI,
15: "Can you give me the Christian views of the end times? Then I can ask, well, tell me more about this one and delve deeper into it that way."
13: The 68-year-old conservative Christian attends a non-denominational church near Dallas.
15: Certainly AI is making that so much easier with the wealth of knowledge that's out there to be able to pull that into a concise, quick reference.
13: But he's still cautious due to a passage he recalls from the book of Acts in the New Testament.
15: They listened to the Apostle Paul, but they went to the Word of God to see whether it was true.
13: Hill says it would be a mistake to always take AI's response as gospel.
16: Curiosity is still very mainstream, even curiosity about morality or faith.
13: Mallory Newell is with the polling firm Ipsos. She says among AI users, looking up information is commonplace.
16: But outsourcing your faith to AI, certainly not mainstream.
13: Nearly 7 in 10 survey respondents who use AI said they would never seek religious or spiritual guidance from AI.
16: When it comes to counsel, people are still significantly more likely to turn to their family members or their friends than they are to AI, also than they are to a religious leader.
13: But for some, artificial intelligence has helped deepen their religious practice. Amy White is a transportation policy analyst who lives in Richmond, Virginia.
17: Sometimes I'm also consulting AI for specific ideas of prayers. I always write those chants or prayers in my own words, but I like to look up how others have used them.
13: White's been practicing witchcraft for 30 years. She recently consulted Google's AI client Gemini before installing a broom or besom above a door.
17: I got a lot of guidance on specifically the order of how to bless and consecrate that besom before hanging it. And that made me a lot more confident in an act that is critically important to protecting me and my energy and my home.
13: White says she likes that AI gives her a variety of perspectives. She's even used it as something of a conversation partner in thinking through rituals.
17: I've never been part of a coven, so now it's not as big a deal that AI is not a human.
14: I would be interested in the response from a non-person who would know a lot more about it than I do.
13: Retired Coast Guard officer Charles Niederman is 91 and active in his Southern California synagogue. One area he's curious to explore using AI is the Jewish tradition of studying religious texts with a partner. It's a practice called hevrusa, meaning friend or companion on the path to understanding.
14: You're training yourself to listen, so the relationship would be a little bit different if you were using it with AI.
13: Niederman wonders whether artificial intelligence would learn from his insights into scripture. But he's skeptical, in part because of a religious topic he's used AI to research for a presentation he was giving at his synagogue.
14: Judaism has had a record of false messiahs, so I used it for that, and it was very helpful.
13: Because it drew connections among those who claimed to have all the answers. A cautionary tale, says Niederman, for anyone putting too much faith in artificial intelligence. Jason DeRose, NPR News.
11: All right, picture this. You are on your way to a job interview. You have prepared for the questions. Your outfit is perfect. You arrive right on time, even with enough time to spare.
18: So you grab an iced coffee to make sure you are well caffeinated, but could that coffee end up being the reason you don't get hired?
19: My Gen Z candidates are showing up to their interviews with iced coffee, iced latte in hand.
11: One recruiter took to TikTok to say this is not a good look.
19: It is perceived, from my opinion, my hiring standpoint, that when you show up with an iced coffee or an iced latte, that this interview is just like a stop on your list of errands for the day.
11: That's Caitlin Wayne-Annan in the video that kicked off a massive discussion online.
18: And people have very strong feelings about this, so we decided to call her up. She posted the video a little over a week ago, and she said the reaction to it has been
19: disorienting, to say the least. Like, you know, you put out like a tip thinking, okay, I'm going to help job seekers because I see that this is what's occurring in my own experience. And then to see it launch this kind of generational debate and discourse, and the comments are incredible. I mean, thousands.
11: What she thought was going to be a tip for people to help them land jobs has struck a real nerve.
19: One interesting thing is people trying to genderize it and say, oh, it's targeted toward women. And it's not at all. It's almost like, do guys not drink iced coffee? Because in my experience, this is not a female or male situation here. You know, like, what?
18: Wayne-Annan has 16 years of recruiting experience with large Fortune 500 companies, and she gets that some offices are more casual and says a lot of the online discussion has brought up some valid points.
11: Her main point is that showing up with a drink could be distracting in any job interview.
19: When you're making that first impression, you want the focus to be on the value that you're adding in your skill set. So why bring in any other outliers into that conversation that could take the focus away from your skill set?
18: She knows it's a tough job market and people are really frustrated. So every detail can go a long way. Things like bringing a hard copy of your resume along.
19: These are just little things that I see all the time that I recommend to my candidates. I'm doing this for a living, and I think that that's been an interesting thing to see from the masses, is that people don't know how to interview necessarily.
11: And one other tip to land that job.
19: I love the thank you note after an interview. And I think if it's done with an AI chatbot and it's very buttoned up, it can look insincere. But if you can bring up specific points that were discussed in the interview where you felt like it was a moment of connection with the person interviewing you, bring that to the thank you follow-up, because that's the extra lasting impression that you're leaving behind.

0: Setting down the iced coffee, this is KUOW. It's 3:44. This week on KUOW's Sound Politics podcast, can socialists budget better? Seattle Mayor Katie Wilson says yes, but she wants to add cops, trim other departments, and solve the deficit without new taxes. Scott Greenstone and Kat Smith ask, is she mostly budgeting the same as her predecessors?
1: You're listening to Sound Politics from KUOW. I'm Scott Greenstone.
2: And I'm Kat Smith. Mayor Katie Wilson has kicked off budget season, which was expected to be rough. I think, Scott, you used the word brutal in the past.
1: Yeah.
2: She put out her budget proposal this week with a speech at the Central Library downtown. And the vibe seemed actually really good for a budget speech under these dire conditions. Scott, you were in the room and you watched. Can you tell us what that was like?
1: Yeah, I mean, it was packed with her staff or city employees or supporters. But yes, good vibes.
3: When I took this office, I inherited a general fund deficit that was estimated at around $175 million. That gap had been growing since the pandemic began, through years of high inflation, as the needs in our city rose while funding to meet them did not keep pace. For years, that deficit was papered over rather than faced head on. That ends today. For the first time since before the pandemic, I am transmitting a budget that shows no general fund deficit, not just next year, but all the way through 2030. Love the enthusiasm for fiscal responsibility.
2: Fiscal responsibility and applause. I think the next thing she said after that was effective governance.
1: Yep.
2: And, you know, Wilson, one of the things she did not say in that speech, she did not propose a local capital gains tax like many were expecting. She did not up the payroll tax on big businesses. I'm personally getting flashbacks to Governor Bob Ferguson's first year in office.
1: It's crazy you say that because I was reading back through some of, Katie Wilson's old writings, and she was criticizing, around that time, over a year and a half ago, criticizing Ferguson for poo-pooing progressive revenue, putting that aside, and looking at cuts, doing the same thing that she's doing now.
2: Right.
1: It's really interesting.
2: Times have changed.
1: Yep.
2: Our colleague Libby Dankman on her show Soundside said this proposal is actually, she said it was more fiscally conservative than past Seattle mayors. And Council President Joy Hollingsworth was in our studios this week also. And Hollingsworth said that this is a socialist mayor, but this is a centrist budget.
1: Yeah. And really quick pin in the mayor's assertion that she has fixed the deficit issue.
2: That is the
1: big nerdy talking point of the week among the pro Katie Wilson circles. City Council Budget Chair Dan Strauss would disagree. In fact, he did. We chatted outside City Hall, and do not let these boring policy process words you're about to hear make you miss the spiciness woven in here.
4: You can't fix a problem that's took 10 years to create in one budget cycle. This is my third budget cycle where we have engaged in budget reform, both in process and in content. When last year, my council budget package reduced the structural budget deficit, Mayor Wilson came into office and increased our structural budget deficit by $25 million. This reduction of the structural budget deficit is a multi-year strategy. If she wants to claim credit for the work that we've been doing, that's her prerogative as mayor.
2: That is spicy. And part of me really wants to laugh because he's acting like a fiscal hipster. Like, I was cutting budgets before it was cool. But I think he's also mad that his boss is taking credit for some of his work. Nobody likes it when their boss takes credit for their work.
1: And just to be clear, the mayor is in this case is not his boss. He's the one that takes her suggestions right here in the

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2: From 17 oil fields in Venezuela, but there is a challenge.
3: 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Some can be developed, but it will take years because they are so far from the infrastructure.
2: This news comes as the U.S. oil reserve is at its lowest level since the 80s. Find out if this move can help restock it at 4:06 on KUOW. It's 10 minutes to 4 o'clock now. I'm Paige Browning in for Kim Malcolm. Thanks for joining us.
4: 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I'm Scott Detrow.
5: And I'm Juana Summers. If you've been on TikTok anytime in the past 2 years, chances are you've heard nasty. The song was everywhere on social media. Nasty. Is somebody gonna match my freak? Is somebody gonna match my freak? Tinashe wrote and performed it.
6: Oh, that was a very validating experience.
5: That validation was affirming, having come years after breaking from her label.
6: I think freedom was very empowering for me. It really allowed me to re-find a sense of self that I felt I was in the process of losing.
5: She explores that sense of self on her latest album. It's called Popstar.
6: To me, Popstar is an energy. It's a persona, if you will. It's kind of like a space that you can step into. It lives outside of genre.
5: That inspired her to explore different sounds, like this song, Nobody Wanna Dance Anymore.

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1: 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Coming up, we'll hear the latest data on ice activity in the Northwest and more local news coming up in 2 minutes in the newscast.
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1: Later on, All Things Considered, since the police killing of George Floyd, there's been growth in programs that send mental health workers out to some 911 calls instead of patrol officers.
4: I don't have a gun. I don't have a badge. I'm here because, hey, I feel for you, brother. You know what I mean?
1: But doing these programs the right way can be a challenge. So coming up, we'll go out with a mental health team to learn how one program is finding success. That, plus we'll pay a visit to what might be the world's busiest restaurant. It's all on the menu in the next half hour here on KUOW. Right now in Bellingham, rainy, 52 degrees for a Friday afternoon. On Vashon Island, it's overcast and 61.
5: Live from NPR News in Culver City, California, I'm Dwayne Brown. A Democratic senator is asking the White House for immediate answers about a new TV ad featuring President Trump. The ad says it's paid for by the U.S. government. NPR's Tamara Keith tells us the White House defends it as educational and patriotic.
6: The ad features President Trump's voice and a splashy montage of images of the president. Phrases including largest tax cut in history flash on the screen as the song providing the soundtrack to the 30-second ad repeats the phrase, love me.
7: America will never be a communist country.
6: In a letter demanding answers, Democratic Senator from New Hampshire Maggie Hassan says the ad appears to run afoul of federal prohibitions against using government funds for propaganda. A White House spokesperson described the ad as a public service announcement. Tamara Keith, NPR News.
5: Pope Leo is marking the first formal papal visit to France in 18 years while adding his voice to the debate over artificial intelligence. At UN headquarters in Paris today, Pope Leo spoke about the dangers AI models pose to humankind as the technology moves forward.
8: While intelligence is attributed to computational systems, we struggle to recognize the inalienable dignity of human persons whose lives are judged according to the criterion of efficiency, and when deemed no longer productive, they're rejected and discarded.
5: Pope Leo says without a shared ethical foundation, the many channels of communication risk multiplying false information. Next week, House Speaker Mike Johnson plans to meet with tech CEOs who have called for more regulation of AI and a slowdown in development. Stocks finished higher to end the week on Wall Street. This is NPR.
1: This is KUOW News. I'm Paige Browning in Seattle. Researchers at the University of Washington Center for Human Rights are seeing an increase in ICE activity. They've gathered this from data released by federal immigration officials and reporting by local immigrant rights organizations. Angelina Godoy directs the center. She says the most recent government data goes through early August.
9: Here in Washington and around the country, levels of enforcement during the summer were as high or higher than they were during the highest point recorded to date, which was during the Obama administration. So really just off the charts levels of enforcement.
1: She says her local contacts report that enforcement has continued to escalate in recent weeks, and most of those arrests are happening in cars during swift and forceful stops, sometimes in store parking lots. In the past few weeks, the center documented more than 100 immigration arrests that happened after federal agents searched a Washington license plate database. Well, they look like a train and sound like a train. But the forthcoming Amtrak Aero train sets are the most state-of-the-art to date in the U.S. Tomorrow, Amtrak will hold a launch event in Seattle for the larger, sleeker, more efficient Aero trains that are about to debut in the Northwest. Dozens of the new trains will eventually take to the tracks nationwide, but the agency's rolling them out first on the Cascades route. After elected officials and train enthusiasts have a test ride tomorrow, the first two Aero train sets go into service next Wednesday. Senator Maria Cantwell shared a statement today to celebrate the replacement of old train cars and says it's thanks to the bipartisan infrastructure bill. Well, a quick blast of wind and thunderstorms are visiting western Washington tonight. Thunderstorms could happen on and off throughout the evening with a 90% chance of rain in Seattle. As for the wind, residents of Whidbey Island, Tacoma, and surrounding areas should brace for possible outages. A wind advisory for the Tacoma, Kent, Olympia areas is in place until 5 o'clock. A separate wind advisory for the northern Washington coast and western Strait of Juan de Fuca, including the San Juans, is in place until 8 o'clock tonight. Gusts up to 50 miles per hour could hit along the strait and the islands. For Seattle, gusts could blow up to 20 miles per hour tonight, and forecasters expect thunderstorms for the next few hours. 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
0: 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And from DuckDuckGo. Introducing Duck.ai, where users can ask AI privately, from the simple questions to the sensitive ones. By DuckDuckGo, who believes AI should be optional. Duck.ai. 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
10: It's All Things Considered from NPR News. I'm Scott Detrow.
11: And I'm Juana Summers. The Supreme Court has revived a controversial data system that checks for U.S. citizenship. The tool is referred to as SAVE, and before a lower court halted its use this summer, tens of millions of voter records had been run through SAVE. But the system has mistakenly flagged some citizens as potential non-citizens. NPR's Jude Joffe Block has been tracking this data tool for more than a year and is with us now. Hi.
12: Hey.
11: Jude, can you just start by telling us more about what SAVE is?
12: Yeah, so SAVE's a Department of Homeland Security data system. It's been around for 40 years. It was created so government agencies could check non-citizens' immigration status, and it used to be exclusively foreign-born people who were in this data system. But last year, the Trump administration did a huge overhaul and linked it to Social Security data, so most American citizenship could be checked. It also made changes so states could do bulk queries and upload their entire voter rolls to find non-citizens or deceased individuals. And a number of states did that. And back in December, we at NPR reported this expanded SAVE was flagging U.S. citizens as potential non-citizens, too. And in some cases, that's led to some eligible voters being taken off the rolls.
11: Right. And earlier this year, a federal judge here in Washington, D.C. blocked this expanded SAVE from being used. Remind us what that judge said.
12: Yeah, that judge found the modified SAVE violated federal privacy laws and also that DHS had exceeded its authority by taking this step. The judge wrote, the federal government has knowingly trampled on the privacy rights of American citizens in a manner that threatens the sacred right to vote.
11: Now, that lower court ruled against the Trump administration. What did the administration say that the judge got wrong?
12: Yeah, the Trump administration says without SAVE, it's harder to detect ineligible voters, undermining election integrity. They're appealing the court's ruling, but they were asking the Supreme Court to lift the judge's block on SAVE so they could use it in this period before the election while the appeals play out. And there's a key thing to know here, that there's a longstanding federal law that bans voter purges within 90 days of federal elections. That law refers to, quote, systematic voter removals. And in its request to the Supreme Court, the government said it should be able to use SAVE for what it says are individual decisions about removing voters right before an election.
11: And then today, the Supreme Court agreed with the Trump administration on that point.
12: Yeah, the majority of justices suggested that this modified SAVE tool should be able to be used in this period before the election for these individualized citizenship determinations.
11: You said majority. Was the vote divided?
12: Yeah, the three liberals dissented and would not have granted the stay to let the government use the modified SAVE. The dissent authored by Justice Ketanji Brown Jackson argued the court's majority had disregarded the harms that the modified SAVE caused lawful voters.
11: For voting for the midterms is already underway in a number of states. What does this ruling mean for the upcoming election?
12: Yeah, it's still unclear. Like we discussed, federal law bars states from doing systematic voter roll purges this close to an election.
13: But we also know the federal government is investing a lot of resources into searching for non-citizens on voter rolls. And this administration has threatened election officials with prosecution if they give out ballots to ineligible voters. So we're likely going to see the modified SAVE used as a tool in some of those efforts. But since these initiatives are really unprecedented, it's also hard to know exactly what to expect.
11: NPR's Jude Joffe Block, thank you.
13: Thank you.
10: President Trump and Chinese leader Xi Jinping wrapped up their nearly two-day summit this afternoon. Both leaders framed the talks as productive, substantive, and, as President Trump said, great for both countries. But neither leader went into the details of what was agreed upon or why these discussions were so great. NPR international correspondent Rob Schmitz joins us here in the studio to talk about this. Hey, Rob.
14: Hey, Scott.
10: It's sometimes hard to figure out the details from remarks like this. What do we know?
14: Expectations for this summit were pretty low, and both leaders seemed to deliver on those expectations, as far as we can tell. This morning, President Trump and President Xi had tea at the White House, and they had positive things to say about the discussions. Xi called them substantive, and Trump used the word great, saying that U.S. farmers will be happy, a hint perhaps that Beijing may start making good on its promise to purchase more American agricultural products. The two said they'd meet two more times this year, one at the APEC conference in China in November, and again in Miami for the G20 summit in December. And the U.S. announced the trade truce with China will be extended another 2 months to the end of the year. But from what we've seen over the past few days, this mostly seemed like an opportunity for President Trump to put on a lavish welcome for the leader of a country that has become one of America's biggest competitors and rivals.
10: And on that note, he went to some extraordinary lengths. He went out to Joint Base Andrews to meet Xi on the tarmac. They had that lavish state dinner. Is there a sense that that helps in any way the U.S.-China relationship?
14: So I spoke with Julian Gewirtz about this. He was an advisor on China at the National Security Council during the Biden administration, and here's what he said about that.
15: I don't think Xi Jinping is going to fly back to Beijing and say, when he meets with the Politburo, hey, guys, I was wrong. The United States is our friend. But I do think there is a version of diplomacy with China that could be used quite effectively to lower tensions and buy time. But everything depends on what the United States does with the time it buys.
10: And the idea of the time it buys, you mentioned that trade truce between the two countries for nearly a year. What has the U.S. done with that time?
14: Well, Scott, I mean, that's the key here. I mean, in that time, the Trump administration largely shifted its focus away from China. It started a war of choice with Iran that's led to higher oil and gas prices worldwide. Now, the Trump administration says it's making the world a safer place from a potentially nuclear-armed Iran. But in this time since the truce with Beijing was made, the U.S. and China have not made much progress on key issues like rare earth materials, managing AI, regional issues like the South China Sea, Taiwan. In the meantime, we've seen reports that for its part, Beijing has lent intelligence support to Iran as it targets U.S. bases in the Middle East. So Gewirtz saying this buying time strategy has benefited China over the U.S. and will likely continue to do so in the remaining time this truce between the two countries lasts.
10: Rob, you covered China for NPR during President Trump's first term. How has his stance on China changed since then?
14: So a month after Trump was elected for his first term in 2016, he accepted a call from Tsai Ing-wen, then president of Taiwan. And that shocked the China expert community because it broke with diplomatic protocol, the One China policy, and many experts were worried that it would offend Xi Jinping. 10 years later, here we are with President Trump showing what some felt was deference towards Xi. China has become much stronger on the world stage in that time. And again, President Trump is being criticized for his stance on China, but this time it's for being too cozy with China's leader, not for offending him. So the times have really changed here.
10: NPR's Rob Schmitz, thanks so much.
14: Thank you.

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1: Here on KUOW 94.9 Seattle, Seattle's NPR news station, I'm Paige Browning. On a windy night across the region and rainy as well, we saw it pouring earlier. We'll hear more about the forecast and other local news coming up at 5:04.
2: 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Ticket info at seattlerep.org. And from Longhouse and Husky Senior Care. Longhouse provides full care households for seniors with dementia, Parkinson's, and other chronic conditions.